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1: The group of believers now numbered in the thousands and were all of one mind and heart.
2: Can you imagine, Barnabas, how it feels to have been crippled, unable to walk for 40 years, then suddenly be well?
3: I can imagine it's pretty wonderful.
2: It is, yet I think there is a much better feeling than that. A greater miracle, even.
3: Being raised from the dead?
2: Yes. Yes, in a way. Dead. Yes, dead. That's what it is. Being deaf to the Holy Spirit is being dead. Dead to Jesus and His saving grace. Then suddenly to hear the Holy Spirit, confess your sins, and follow in the footsteps of Jesus gives a feeling of joy and peace unutterable. And to have one's life changed like that is a miracle. The greatest of all miracles, I think.
3: I can testify to that. With the help of Christ, I am determined to feel always the joys and thrills of accepting salvation.
4: Greetings, brethren.
2: Oh, salutations, Matthew. Sir.
4: I just wanted to tell you, Barnabas, what the reaction has been to your gift to the poor. Others are doing the same thing. Some are selling all they possess and turning the money into a general fund. And from that fund, we will all live.
2: I wish I had some sort of possessions I could sell and contribute to the general fund.
4: Oh, my dear brother, you've contributed your all. No man can give more than that. You didn't know Jesus personally, as many of us did. You just heard of him. In faith, you came from a far land to see him, and by faith you were healed. Because of that, Peter and John were tried before the Sanhedrin. Your healing was a marvel to the people. They came by the thousands just to see you, and the trial drew thousands more. A total of 5,000 souls were added to the church because of your faith.
3: Now it's our turn to do something for you and others like you who have no earthly possessions.
4: I was thinking, Barnabas, of calling an informal meeting and asking the members to contribute to this sustenance fund.
3: Why don't you, Matthew?
4: You all know what this fund is for. Now, if any of you wish to give everything you possess, then you too will live from the fund.
3: Brother Matthew, would it not be a good idea to let the people think about it for a while and talk it over?
4: Excellent idea, Brother Barnabas. We will reconvene in 1 hour. And remember, brethren, this is purely a gift of love, a free will gift. It is absolutely not required that you give. That's entirely up to you.
5: I think we should sell some of our property and give the money to the fund. Certainly is a worthy cause, Sapphira, and it'll not hurt us to give. God has been good to us, and we...
6: Ananias, you're a good husband. And you need not try to talk me into selling that land and giving the money to the fund. The Holy Spirit had already convicted me we should.
5: You're a good wife, Sapphira. It's settled, then?
6: Nothing to settle. We should give.
5: It'll probably take a little time to sell the land, so when we reconvene, I'll make a pledge to give it. Then they'll know how much they have coming. Sapphira, I've been thinking...
6: So have I.
5: Perhaps we were a bit hasty in pledging the proceeds from that piece of land.
6: No one helped us get that land. We worked hard for it. Why should we give it to someone else?
5: My sentiment exactly. We'll keep it.
6: On the other hand, the brethren will...
5: Just like a woman continually changing her mind.
6: I did not change my mind. And if you just keep your mouth closed until I finish talking, you know what I was going to say.
5: Probably not even worth listening to.
6: Do you want to hear this or don't you?
5: If I want any peace, I'd better, you being my wife.
6: You being a man, you haven't got brains enough to realize what they're going to think of us if we don't fulfill our pledge.
5: I don't care what they think.
6: Well, those who are selling possessions and giving to the fund are mighty popular with the others. Well, we'd be outcasts, practically.
5: Then you do want to sell the land and give it to the fund?
6: No.
5: Well, make up your mind, will you?
6: Well, we'll sell the land, all right. But we'll keep the larger portion of the money and give the church the rest. They won't know the difference. And we will be popular like the others. We will have most of the money for ourselves, and we can live off the general fund, too. So you see, my dear, I may be a woman, but I'm not stupid.
5: Fact is, I think you're clever. We'll do it. Sold the land today. Got a good price, too. Cash. I'll go down first thing in the morning and give a third of it.
6: A third is about right.
5: Here, Brother Peter, is the amount of our pledge.
7: Proceeds from that piece of land?
5: Yes, sir, Brother Peter.
7: Ananias, why did you let Satan take control of your heart and make you lie to the Holy Spirit by keeping part of the money you received for the property?
5: What?
7: Before you sold the property, it belonged to you.
5: Well, of course.
7: And after you sold it, the money was yours.
5: It was?
7: Why, then, did you decide in your heart that you would do such a thing?
5: What are you talking about?
7: You know, Ananias. But do you realize that you have not lied to me or to men? You have lied to God.
8: He fell dead!
7: It is a terrible sin, Barnabas, to lie to God.
8: What shall we do with him?
7: Have the young men wrap him in grave clothes and bury him.
8: Yes, sir.
7: My dear believers, of all sins, lying is one of the worst. See that ye do it not.
6: Is my husband here, Brother Peter?
7: He was here about 3 hours ago. Turned in this money. Tell me, Sapphira, is this the full amount you and your husband received for your property?
6: Yes, of course.
7: Oh, Sapphira, why did you and your husband decide to put the Lord's Spirit to a test? The men who buried your husband are returned. They are at the door right now, and they will bury you, too. Bury her beside her husband.

0: I'm Dr. James Markham with your biblical prescription for life. I can't tell you how many patients have come into the office recently complaining of not being able to sleep well at night. Our biblical prescription for today is found in Psalms 46, verse 10, where it says, "Be still and know that I'm God." Studies have shown that when we're still, when we're relaxed, it lowers the level of adrenaline in our body. 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Being still, taking deep breaths, praying, acknowledging God, all of these are things that we can do to lower the levels of adrenaline in our body, which will help us sleep better at night. We live in a very busy world, lots of stuff going on, but I want to encourage you to practice this biblical prescription, Psalms 46:10, be still and know that I am God.
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2: Here's a really well-known passage from the teachings of Jesus found in Matthew 5, verse 43 and onward. Listen to this. "You have heard that it was said, 'You shall love your neighbor and hate your enemy.' But I say to you, love your enemies. Bless those who curse you, do good to those who hate you, and pray for those who spitefully use you and persecute you, that you may be sons of your Father in heaven." Her name is Pan Aiying, and she lives in China. And somebody stole her cell phone. Not only that, they took her bank cards and the equivalent of about $630 US as they wheeled by on a motorcycle and snatched the purse right out of her hands. Her first reaction, naturally, was to call the police. But then she had second thoughts. What if she could persuade the thief to change his mind and return her stuff? After all, he had taken her cell phone and there was always the chance she could communicate with him. She borrowed another cell phone and tried calling the thief, but the call was disconnected. Apparently there was a technical problem or the thief just didn't want to talk. So she tried another approach, sending text messages. The first one said this, "I'm Pan Aiying, a teacher from Wutao Middle School. You must be going through a difficult time. If so, I will not blame you." She got no response, so she sent another message. "Keep the money if you really need it, but please return the other things to me. You are still young. To err is human. Correcting your mistakes is more important than anything." Well, again, no reply. Altogether, Pan Aiying sent 21 text messages and never heard a thing. And then, one Sunday morning, as she was leaving her house, she stumbled over her stolen bag. The thief had returned it, and there was a letter inside. "Dear Pan," it said, "I'm sorry. I made a mistake. Please forgive me. You are so tolerant, even though I stole from you, I'll correct my ways and be an upright person." Now, loving your enemy has got to be one of the toughest lessons Jesus has to teach us. By nature, we don't want to do it. When someone hurts us, we want them to hurt. When someone takes something from us, we don't just want justice, we want them to pay. But Jesus says, love your enemy. And why should we love them? Because that makes us like our Father in heaven. After all, He loved us when we were utterly unlovable. And that's what saved us for the kingdom. And now God's asking you to show the same kind of love to your enemies, because you never know. That might be the very thing that saves them for the kingdom too. Just imagine what the world would be like if we actually learned the godly discipline of loving our enemies. And besides that, it's just a better way to live.

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1: Welcome back to Walking on Water and our weekly celebration of Jesus with gospel bluegrass music. Here's a passage from God's Word. This comes from James 1, where the brother of Jesus admonishes us to be quick to listen, slow to speak. And now here is Aaron Ramsey. He is here.

You're listening to Walking on Water, and I'm Tom Maycumber, and that was Audie Blaylock and Redline, Lord Lead Me On. And now here's the group Antique Persuasion, Sea of Galilee.

That was the sound of Phil Ledbetter's resophonic guitar on the song Sea of Tranquility. You're listening to Walking on Water, and we play gospel bluegrass music, and now here's the Bluegrass Cardinals, Bring Him Your Talents. There he is.

We're called Walking on Water, and I'm Tom Maycumber. An author was studying the Amish people in preparation for writing an article about them. He was amazed to note that as he observed children playing in the schoolyard, they never screamed or yelled at each other. He took his amazement to the schoolmaster, saying he had not once heard an Amish child yell, and asked the schoolmaster why he thought that was so. The man replied, "Well, have you ever heard an Amish adult yell?" I realize this brief illustration describes an entire culture, but Matthew 5 invites us to let our light so shine before others that they may see our good works and glorify our Father in heaven. And James 1 admonishes us to be quick to listen, slow to speak. How many times would this simple advice have saved you from saying something you regretted? 2 Corinthians 5 tells us, "Therefore, if anyone is in Christ, he is a new creation. Old things have passed away. Behold, all things have become new." And part of that new creation is learning from the conduct of others, in whom all things have become new. This is Mickey Harris, Peace of God.

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I produce our show each week in three segments. Sandwiched between the first half and last half is Where We Are Now, a five-minute segment that some radio shows delete each week to have time to play commercials. 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Because it is easier to play a single song during this segment, this is often the longest song we hear, and here it is for today, our longest song. This is Barry Scott and Second Wind, In God's Time.

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1: Thanks for listening, and I trust you are enjoying our celebration of Jesus through gospel bluegrass music. From Ferrum, Virginia, the Lonesome River Band formed in 1983 and continues to be one of the most highly acclaimed bands in bluegrass. The lineup of current and former members reads like a who's who of bluegrass music, and together these current and former members weave through some of the most prominent bluegrass bands performing today. I also don't believe the Lonesome River Band has ever recorded a clunker song on any of its 17 albums to date. I'd like to feature for you now the gospel side of the group, and from 2010, this is called 40 Days in the Desert.
2: 40

That's our featured group for today, Ferrum Virginia's Lonesome River Band. We're called Walking on Water, and I'm Tom Maycumber. Here is the Lonesome River Band again from 2014, Holding to the Right Hand.

I'm Tom Maycumber, and you're listening to Walking on Water, where we play gospel bluegrass music, and that's our featured group for today, Ferrum Virginia's Lonesome River Band, with Give the Devil an Inch. Here they are one more time, My Lord Keeps Me Satisfied.

That was Adam Steffi, Did You Think to Pray, and Adam is one of more than a dozen leading bluegrass artists who are or have been members of our featured group for today, the Lonesome River Band. We're called Walking on Water, and I'm Tom Maycumber. Here's another notable alumnus of the Lonesome River Band, Don Rigsby. I am the man, Thomas.

0: That's Lonesome River Band alumnus Tim Austin and friends with Sweet By and By. You've been listening to Walking on Water, and I'm Tom Maycumber. For today's show, we featured the music of the Lonesome River Band, and we also considered 2 Corinthians 5, which tells us, "Therefore, if anyone is in Christ, he is a new creation. Old things have passed away. Behold, all things have become new." And part of that new creation is learning from the conduct of others in whom all things have become new. Thanks for listening. And until next week, my prayers, you'll have a blessed week in Jesus.
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3: Hello, friends. This is Doug Batchelor. How about an amazing fact? On Christmas Eve, 1971, 17-year-old Julianne Kopka boarded Lanza Flight 508 with her mother in Lima, Peru. They intended to join her father for Christmas at his research station in the Amazon rainforest. After crossing the Andes at 21,000 feet, their aircraft was enveloped by large, dark thunderclouds and encountered severe turbulence. Lightning was flashing everywhere, and the plane was shaken violently, which of course terrified the passengers. Then a bolt of lightning struck the plane's engine and tore off the wing. As the doomed airliner hurtled towards the ground, the cabin came apart, and the next thing she knew, Julianne found herself strapped alone in a row of seats, falling silently from over 10,000 feet. She plummeted through the jungle canopy, slamming on the forest floor. When she awoke the next day, Julianne was amazed to realize she had survived the 2-mile fall with just a broken collarbone and a bad gash in her arm. After failing to find any survivors, Julianne relied on what her father had taught her, that walking downstream will always lead to civilization. So she started walking, with a bag of candy that she had found and one sandal. For 10 days, Julianne hobbled, swam, or floated downstream. Her wounds became infected, and she was plagued by maggots, while having to dodge crocodiles, piranhas, and relentless insects. Eventually, she came to a shack where she slept and was soon discovered by Peruvian loggers. She was eventually reunited with her father. It's hard to imagine that a 17-year-old girl could survive such a fall and then hike out of the world's largest jungle alone. But you know, the Bible talks about some that have survived a greater fall than this. Stay with us, friends. We're going to learn more as Amazing Facts brings you this edition of Bible Answers Live.
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3: 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Pastor John Ross is off tonight. 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And we always begin with a word of prayer. Father in heaven, we're just so thankful that you have given us this blessed book, the Bible, that is the word of truth that guides us and becomes the compass by which we calibrate our lives. Pray, Lord, that you just be with each person that's calling in tonight. Be with me as I attempt to answer the questions, and pray that Christ will be exalted. And it's in his name we ask. Amen. You know, friends, when I first heard that story about Julianne, who in 1971 survived a plane that basically disintegrated in the air, falling nearly 2 miles, crashing through the jungle, in the biggest jungle in the world, and somehow miraculously was able to trudge out and survive. It makes me think about just how God's grace sometimes watches over individuals in a special way. But this whole planet, when you think about it, has fallen. When Adam and Eve sinned, it's often referred to as by theologians as the fall of man. When this planet basically was kidnapped by an enemy called the devil or Satan, Lucifer. And then there's this titanic battle between good and evil that has been raging out in our world. The allegiance is for people's hearts. You know, you can read about this in Romans chapter 5, verse 18. Therefore, as through one man's offense, judgment came to all men, resulting in condemnation, even so, through one man's righteous act, the free gift came to all men, resulting in justification and life. It's through the fall of Adam that we all got crippled and injured. But because Jesus came to our world, he took down the devil and basically broke his permanent hold over people so that if we choose to surrender our lives to Jesus, and if we believe in him, he will give us new hearts, change our destiny, and bless us and be our friend through this life. You can be saved from that fall. If you'd like to know more about the Lord coming and saving man from this tremendous fall, we have a free resource. Haven't offered this in some time. It's called Down from His Glory, written by Joe Cruz, that giant of the faith. Down from His Glory will send you a free copy. And to get yours, just call the resource number. Now, this is a different number than the one that brings your question to our live studio. But for the resource, call 800-835-6747. One more time, 800-835-6747, and ask for the book Down from His Glory. Or, as always, you can go to the Amazing Facts website, simplyamazingfacts.org. And if you search Down from His Glory, I believe you'll be able to read it and download it for free. With that, I think we're going to go to the telephones, and we'll start out talking with Sharon, who's calling from Newark, Delaware. Welcome, Sharon. You're on the air.
5: Oh, thank you, Pastor Doug. Just a quick question. I was thinking about it. The shortest verse in the Bible is Jesus wept. And I was thinking the other day, why did Jesus weep? He of all people knew that he could resurrect Lazarus. He knew Lazarus was going to be in the kingdom because Lazarus was a good man. Did he weep simply because he was in man's body and we have a tendency to have more emotional, you know, feelings about these things? I don't know.
3: Well, yeah, Jesus was just getting ready to resurrect Lazarus. And for our friends that are listening, you find this in John chapter 11. And by the way, a little bit of trivia for you, Sharon. In English, in the King James Version, that is the shortest verse, Jesus wept. But in Greek, the shortest verse is rejoice forever or rejoice evermore. And so sometimes the words are a little different. But back to Jesus weeping at Lazarus' tomb. Christ was getting ready to raise Lazarus, but Jesus, it says, he saw the people weeping. He saw Mary weeping. He saw Martha weeping. And Christ, looking down through the ages, thought about the billions of funerals that would be conducted and all of the collective grief of humanity that would follow their loved ones to the grave. And he was weeping with humanity. And so, you know, whenever we're at a funeral and we're standing by the coffin or the graveside of someone we care about, the Lord is letting us know, I wept at Lazarus' tomb with you. And so he does feel our pain. He wasn't weeping for Lazarus because he was getting ready to raise him. That would be cause for rejoicing. So I think Christ, you know, it says, Paul says, weep with those that weep. And Jesus was doing that very thing. He was weeping with those who were weeping and for, I think, all who have grieved.
5: And do you believe that God is really withdrawing, and so that's why I don't see anyone physically resurrecting anyone or healing anyone like they used to have that back in the days of Jesus and the apostles?
6: Well, I think that's going to happen again because Jesus said, these miracles that I have done, greater things than these will you do because I go to the Father. If you look in the Old Testament, there were a handful of resurrections. Moses was resurrected. Elijah resurrected a boy that had died. Elisha resurrected a boy that had died. A man was resurrected during the days of Elisha who was placed on his bones by accident. And so there were hundreds of years with no resurrections, many hundreds of years. Then it happened during the time of Christ and the apostles. Then you got hundreds of years without these dramatic miracles. But I think you're going to see another wave of miracles. The miracles of God often come in kind of waves through history. I think it'll happen again before the end. And so, we do have that book, that our study guide, rather, we'll be happy to share with you, Sharon, or anybody that would like a copy. It talks about, are the dead really dead? And it talks about also those that mourn and how they can be comforted. Don't forget that verse. Blessed are those who mourn. They will be comforted. Appreciate your call, and once again, that opens a line. If anyone else has a question, you can go to 1-800-GOD-SAYS. That's 463-7297. We're going to talk with Rodriguez, who's listening on the Internet from Delaware. Rodriguez, you're on the air with Bible Answers Live.
7: Yes, hi, good night. Pleasure speaking with you,
6: yes.
7: Pastor, and God bless you.
6: And your question?
7: Yeah, my question is... these days, do we have a true prophet? I'm not going to mention names, but do we have false prophets and a true prophet? Because the Bible speaks about the spirit of prophecy.
6: You can find examples. Well, first of all, the gift of prophecy is one of the gifts God gives to his church. When you look at the gifts of the Spirit, we believe in all the other gifts that are listed there in 1 Corinthians 12 and other places, and one of them is a gift of prophecy. You can read in Acts chapter 2, where Peter's actually quoting Joel chapter 2, I will pour out my spirit on all flesh, and your sons and your daughters will prophesy. And so, it shouldn't surprise us that God would have prophets. Christ told us in the last days to beware of false prophets. Now, Jesus, it would have been very easy for him to say, watch out for anyone who claims to be a prophet. But he didn't say that. He said, watch out for false prophets because, God has always had true prophets. So I don't know of any today that are prophets in the classical sense of the Bible that are alive. I believe there have been some that the Lord has spoken through in recent history. And, we have a study guide, Rodriguez, that talks about the gift of prophecy, and it is dealing with, does God inspire astrologers and psychics? It kind of comes at it from a different angle, but it is really, in fact, talking about the gift of prophecy. And does God inspire astrologers and psychics? If you take a look at that lesson, it'll give you the principles of how do you know if someone is a true prophet or a false prophet. I think we need to be very careful about those who claim to be prophets and apply the biblical tests. But we've got to be careful about saying, well, there's not going to be any more people that God calls to raise up as prophets in the last days, because the scriptures say that he will. Anyway, well, I appreciate that. Now, that doesn't mean that anybody's adding to the Bible. The Bible is complete. But I do believe God still speaks through men and women. All right, going to talk to Richard, who's calling from Toronto, Canada. Richard, you're on the air with Bible Answers Live.
8: Hi, Pastor Doug.
6: Evening.
8: Appreciate all your work and all your books that you publish.
6: Well, thank you.
8: You're welcome.
6: How can we help you tonight?
8: I have a bit of a conundrum. And when you read Genesis chapter 18, verses 12, 13, and 15,
6: uh-huh.
8: After I have grown old, shall I have pleasure, my Lord, being old also? And the Lord said to Abraham, why did Sarah laugh, saying, surely I shall bear a child since I am old. Is anything too hard for me? Is anything too hard for the Lord?
6: Right.
8: At the appointed time, I will return to you according to the time of life, and Sarah shall have a son. But Sarah denied it, saying, I did not laugh, for she was afraid. And he said, no, but you did laugh.
6: So the question is?
8: Well, when you go into Hebrews 11, by faith Sarah received herself also, by faith Sarah herself also received strength to conceive seed, and she bore a child when she was past the age, because she judged unfaithful who had promised. Well, she laughed.
6: So, yeah, how did she have faith? It made it sound like she didn't have faith when she first heard the promise.
8: That's right.
6: Well, I think that Sarah, first of all, when she says, well, I didn't laugh, she probably laughed in her heart, and God reads the heart. And he says, well, look, you laughed in your heart. And the miracle was not so much Abraham's age as Sarah's age, because after Sarah died, Abraham took another wife by the name of Keturah, and he had more children. So, you know, men can be virile up until the time of death, you know, if they've got reasonable health. But women have a limited number of eggs, and it was much more of a miracle for her, because Sarah had evidently gone through menopause. Now, back to your faith question. I think when she first heard the Lord say that, her initial reaction was to laugh. But when she did conceive, you notice what it says in Hebrews 11, she believed that she would receive strength. Here she is, this old woman. She was 90, I think. She would receive strength to conceive, and she bore the child. Surviving, it's not just getting pregnant, but once she was pregnant, surviving labor at that age. She had faith, if God could work the miracle of helping me conceive at this age, I believe that he can help me deliver. And so I think that, yeah, she laughed initially, but once she saw that this miracle happened, that she believed, just like Elizabeth. It was a miracle for Elizabeth, who was also old, and God gave both these women strength to bear the children. Does that make sense?
8: It does.
6: All right.
8: It still seems like she kind of laughed, but then says she was faithful. And
6: well, she did laugh. You know, I think all of us do this. There might be a time where, you know, God makes a promise to us, and at first we kind of roll our eyes, and then you think about it, and you think about the promises in his word, and you can kind of have a change of heart and buy into the promise. And I think initially she did laugh, but evidently there was some time that went by. First of all, for the conception of the child and 9 months of carrying the child, and I think that she turned from skepticism to faith. And that's what the Bible says, and I believe it. Hey, I appreciate your question, Richard, and that does open up another line. If you have a Bible question, give us a call, 800-GOD-SAYS, 800-463-7297. Going to talk next with Wanda, who's calling from Morse Chapel, Tennessee. Wanda, you're on the air with Bible Answers Live.
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6: Yes.
9: And you mentioned about the 2,300 days. Well, that surprised me, because I thought that was end-time prophecy. And so the question I have is about the 3.5 years, which is mentioned in Daniel 7, Daniel 12, Revelation 11, 12, and 13. I wonder, does that have anything to do with our time or end times? And if not, is there any thing in the Bible about? I know the mark of the beast is at end time, but I just wondered if this 3.5 years has anything to do with end time.
6: Well, all right. You and I kind of know what we're talking about, Wanda. Let me just give an overview for many of our listeners that may be driving down the road. There is a time period that appears several times in Bible prophecy. It's half of 7, which is 3.5. Jesus taught for 3.5 years. Then after he died and went to heaven, his disciples taught principally among the Jews for another 3.5 years, until Stephen was stoned, and then there was a great persecution. There were 3.5 years of famine during the days of Elijah, when there was no rain, when Jezebel and Ahab were persecuting the prophets. Then you also see that in the book of Esther, it begins with a 3.5 year period when a pagan queen is taken out and a Hebrew queen is put in, and there's an effort to destroy God's people. 3.5 often is associated with a time of resistance and persecution in the Bible. There was persecution during the 3.5 years of Elijah. There was persecution during Christ's ministry, culminated with his crucifixion. There was persecution in the book of Esther, persecution from Jezebel. And so when you get into the prophecies of Revelation, it foretells a prophetic 3.5 years. By the way, 3.5 years in the Jewish calendar is 1,260 days, because they had 30 days in the month. Matter of fact, Revelation says 3.5 years. Another time it calls it 42 months. And if you add up 42 30-day months, it's 1,260 days. And in Bible prophecy, a day is a year. Most Protestant scholars, or many of the Protestant scholars anyway, believed that there was a time of great persecution against Christians when they fled into the wilderness from 538 AD to 1798, which was Napoleon kind of took the Pope captive, and there was an interruption of the Dark Ages and the papal rule. So what about that 3.5 in Daniel 12? Is there another 3.5 year period in the future? Don't know. Could be. Some have wondered if the small time of trouble, when we cannot buy or sell unless we receive the mark of the beast, if that would be 3.5 years. It's speculation right now. Jesus said, when these things come to pass, then you will know. Prophecy is best understood looking backwards. It's like you always have 20/20 vision in hindsight. So many believe that there's another 3.5 year period in the future. Can't say that absolutely, Wanda, but hope that makes sense and appreciate your call. By the way, I'll share with you what we shared, I think, last week. If you've not seen it, Amazing Facts has a magazine. We'll send you a copy called Daniel and the Revelation. This is a beautiful illustrated color magazine. It's got about 90 pages in it. So it's more of a mega book, and you'll really appreciate that. It's got studies in Daniel and Revelation and these time periods. Thank you for your call, Wanda. We're going to try to get a few more calls before our break, talking next to Michael from Miami, Florida. Michael, welcome to the program.
10: Hello, Pastor Doug.
6: Hi.
10: I'm going to be in the program again.
6: How can we help
10: you? Yes, I actually have a question in reference to a circumstance a friend of mine is in. Well, firstly, I'm looking from the scripture of Matthew 5, verse 32 and 30, actually just 32, where Jesus said, "But I say unto you, that whosoever shall put away his wife, saving for the cause of fornication, causes her to commit adultery, and whosoever shall marry her that is divorced, committeth adultery." I always understood, obviously, Jesus' words to kind of be unisex, in so much that if a woman were to, you know, obviously modernly, a woman can divorce her husband, as opposed to maybe perhaps the Hebrew culture of that time. Nonetheless, if a woman were to divorce her husband, say, for the cause of fornication, I understood that also meant that was adultery. So a friend of mine was, in fact, divorced by his wife for a rather trivial cause. And the thing is, I was wondering, now that he's about to be remarried, and I was wondering, does that incur adultery upon him by virtue of him marrying someone else?
6: Well, you know, I've got to always be careful not to do, you know, give broad answers regarding marriage counseling over the phone secondhand, because there's usually a lot of circumstances you may not understand. But generally speaking, I would say that if they don't have biblical grounds for divorce, then they don't have biblical grounds for remarriage. I don't know what all the details are. It may be that his wife, after divorcing him, she's got another man, which means that she committed adultery, which means he then would biblically be free to remarry. So, you know, without knowing all that, I don't know that I want to know all the details, but I do have a book that we wrote. We'll send you a free copy, and it's got answers on these specifics, and it's called Marriage, Divorce, and Remarriage. Marriage, Divorce, and Remarriage. Michael, if you call the resource line, which is 800-835-6747, we can send you a copy of that, and I think you'll find more information there. And for those who are calling in with questions, that opens up one more line. 800-GOD-SAYS, 800-463-7297 brings your Bible question to headquarters here. We're going to take, I think, one more call maybe before our break, talk with Andrew, who's calling from Toronto, Canada. Andrew, you're on the air with Bible Answers Live.
11: Hey, Pastor Dave, big fan.
6: Thank you.
11: I just have one quick question to ask you.
6: Sure.
7: Who is God and what does he do?
6: Who is God? Well, you know, according to the Bible, God is the infinite one who is lives from everlasting to everlasting. And the Bible says God is past finding out. God of himself, he says, as the heavens are high above the earth, so are my ways above your ways. So God is the ultimate intelligence in the cosmos, and all things are sustained by him. All things are naked and open to the eyes of God. He sees not only what we do, he sees what we think, and he knows why we do what we do. And we'll be ultimately the supreme judge. So, you know, it's a big question asking about who God is. All things are sustained by him. Are you there?
7: Yeah, I'm here.
6: You may have the radio on in the background, and there's a delay. That's going to confuse you.
7: Yeah, it is confusing me right now. I'm a little screwing up a bit.
6: So what specifically are you wanting to know about God, or why are you asking the question?
7: You know, people have been telling me, oh, believe in God and all this stuff, and I'm just like, who is he? What does he do?
6: Well, so one of the ways to know who God is, Jesus came to earth, and the Bible says basically God became a man to reveal God to us in terms we could understand. The disciples once said to Jesus, show us God. And Jesus said, if you have seen me, you've seen the Father. And so to understand God, you look at Christ and look at his life, and he is the best revelation of who God is. So, you know, that's what I'd recommend, is that just as you look at the Gospels, Jesus said, I came to reveal the Father, to reveal God to you. And he's the Son of God. So he's a mirror image. And he shows us what God wants humanity to be. And we were made in the image or likeness of God. Anyway, but it's about as big as the subject gets. Appreciate your calling in. You know, don't want to be discourteous to the next caller. Before we go to our break, maybe I'll take just a moment or two and tell you about some of the Amazing Facts new websites. Don't forget, we got more questions coming, and we do have lines open, so if you want to call with a Bible question, one more time, it's 800-GOD-SAYS, 800-463-7297 will bring your Bible question into the studio. And by the way, I wanted to mention to our former caller that we do have that free offer that will tell you a lot about God. It's called Down from His Glory. And by Joe Cruz, just call the resource line, 800-835-6747, and we'll send you a copy of that book, Down from His Glory. If you've not been there lately, friends, I'd like to encourage you to click your way over to the Amazing Facts website. People are surprised that if you just type in the words Amazing Facts, because we get millions of visits a year, Google, Yahoo, all these search engines, they rate us at the top, and it'll be right there. Amazing Facts is a Christian ministry. We've been around. This is our 50th year. Praise the Lord. And this ministry started with radio. I've gone into television. 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
6: We're back listening, friends, to Bible Answers Live. 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I'm your host, Doug Batchelor. My co-host, Pastor John Ross, is off for the night. And so we're going to do our best with our crew in the studio to carry on. All right, we're going to talk next with, let me see, who has been the most patient so far. Going to be talking with Ken, calling from Portland, Oregon. What line are you on? You're on line 9. Ken, welcome to the program.
13: Thank you, Pastor Doug. This is my first time calling, and I want to say that I love your show, and it's helping me in my path to trying to have God closer in my life and learning all I can, and I want to thank you.
6: Praise the Lord.
13: My question is pertaining to the state of Israel today, but my understanding is, and I kind of wanted some clarity on it as far as the teachings, as far as that Israel would not fall again, and with what's going on today, and with Iran, and you know, all that, then I kind of like your take on that, and what we got to maybe expect from Israel in the future.
6: All right, I'll do my best. I'm actually writing a script right now for a new DVD Amazing Facts is doing, and I was writing about Israel last night. There are three amazing prophecies. One of the reasons to believe in God is the nation of Israel. Three times the prophecy said that Israel would be dispossessed from their land but would come back. It was a prophecy given to Abraham when they went down to Egypt, but they came back. It was a prophecy given to Jeremiah and Isaiah that they would go to Babylon, but they would come back. They came back 70 years later. Then there's a prophecy given, actually through Moses and Jesus and others, that they'd be carried off by the Romans. Daniel talks about this as well, AD 70. But Jesus said they'd be trodden down of the Gentiles until the time of the Gentiles be fulfilled, and they would come back. And it happened. There is no other nation in the world that has been dispossessed three times and come back to their homeland and retained their religion, their culture, their language and identity. All the other languages, when they're conquered and they're dispersed, they get absorbed. They intermarry. They disappear as a distinct people. You can't find any ancient Babylonians or any ancient Egyptians, and nobody reads hieroglyphics anymore. They always get lost. Even in North America, there's only a few Native American tribes that still know their language. I did mission work among the Navajos, and they're one of them. But for the Jewish people to do this three times in 3,500 years is phenomenal. And then to be reestablished as a nation, just phenomenal. Will Israel come under attack again? Probably. Will the Jews as a people survive? I believe there's going to be a great movement where many of the Jews will come to Christ before the second coming of Jesus in the end. Whether they'll survive politically as a nation, well, ultimately, none of the nations will survive when the beast power is saying that you've all got to compromise or you can't buy or sell. So I think we realize that the governments of the world are going to sort of implode, or they're going to, you know, develop a confederacy. No telling what will happen to Israel politically during that time. But the Jewish people, that men, especially those that will embrace Christ as the Messiah, I think they're going to endure, because God made a promise to Abraham and his posterity. So that's a long answer, but if it's okay, Ken, can I send you a book?
13: Absolutely.
6: Yeah, I'd like to send you a free book, and it's called Spiritual Israel. And it talks about the Jews and also those who are spiritual Jews today. It's written by myself and Steve Wolberg. And you just call our resource line. It's 800-835-6747. We'll send you a free copy of Spiritual Israel. Thank you for your call. Going next to talk to, is it Gardner in New York, New York? Gardner,
14: hi,
6: is that you?
14: Hi. One of the callers asked you kind of arrogantly, what does God do? We're all getting ready to find out very shortly what he does. But, Pastor Dove, I wanted to ask you about Daniel 8:25 and Isaiah 10:7. It seems to be, you know, I read all of your literature this week. It seems to be talking about a particular person and possibly a political person. You know, that he would cause craft to prosper, that he would magnify himself, and he would stand up against Jesus. Isaiah 10:7 says that it would be in his heart to destroy many. And I know that you guys say that the Antichrist is the papacy, but what about this political person? What is his title?
6: Well, most Protestants, at least when the Protestant church is formed, and you look at the early great reformers, and I'm talking about people like Martin Luther, who of course founded the Lutherans, and John Wesley, who founded the Methodists, and you could talk about Charles Spurgeon, and you could talk about Calvin. They all believed these prophecies that you're talking about reference the papacy. Now, the papacy is not just a spiritual group. The Catholic Church is very much of a political power. For example, in a couple of months, the Pope is going to make his first visit to the United States, at least first visit since being Pope, and he is not only going to the White House, he's going to address joint sessions of Congress. He's going to address the United Nations. Now, do you think for a moment that while I might be a leader in my particular denomination or the leader of the Southern Baptists, or take your pick, would they be invited to address the United Nations?
14: No.
6: See, now the Vatican is actually an independent country. They have their own ambassadors. They are 100% a political power. They are not just a religious power. Even though they've only got 1,000 people that live in that little country, Vatican City, within Rome, they are given all of the respect of a head of state. And so I do think that it meets the criteria of the prophecy here. Now, if it sounds like you've already done it, but if you've not read it, I'd like to send you the free lesson that we've got on what is the mark of the beast. And all you've got to do is call 800-835-6747. Tell them you're listening to Bible Answers Live, and you're requesting the free lesson called The Mark of the Beast. And actually, the lesson you want, not the mark of the beast so much as who is the Antichrist. I'm sorry. Ask for the lesson on who is the Antichrist, Gardner, and you'll be blessed and encouraged by that. Okay, with that, we're going to talk next to Ken, who is calling from Vallejo, California. Hi, Ken. You're on the air with Bible Answers Live.
15: Hi. My question has to do with chapter 10 of Acts with Cornelius there, the vision of that Peter had of that sheet coming down from heaven, and he was told that that nothing was common, and then apparently it came down three times to show that it had been that it was divine and it had been established in heaven and so forth. And so the thing is, and I point out in advance that I myself eat as according to Levitican law, for the simple reason that I'm aware, very aware in my system when I eat pork or anything like that, I can tell right away in my system that it doesn't react properly.
6: So you're wondering about the vision of Peter, and doesn't that seem to say that you could eat anything? Is that the question?
15: Yeah, that's the basic question, because I've heard people argue this up one side and down the other, and many.
6: Well, let me try and answer this. First, let me give the background for our friends listening. Peter has a vision in Acts chapter 10. God has just told Cornelius, a Roman centurion, and his household full of non-Jew, pagan, Greeks, or whatever they were, Greeks and Romans, that he wants them to send messengers to get the Apostle Peter to come and talk to them about God. Well, up until Acts chapter 10, the disciples have not been going to the Gentiles. They have been preaching to the lost sheep of the house of Israel. They've been preaching to Jews both in Jerusalem and the Jews that were scattered throughout the Roman Empire. The idea that they should go into the house of an unclean Gentile was very foreign to them because they thought they were the chosen people. They were to remain undefiled. And so Peter has this vision of all these unclean animals that no good Bible-believing Jew would have eaten. It might have been clams and shrimp and camel and who knows, skunks, vultures, anything could have been in there. The words that are used when it talks about beasts. And then Peter says, notice, Peter says, "Not so, Lord, I have never eaten anything common or unclean." When this sheet, this hammock full of animals comes down from the heaven, God says, "Arise and eat." Peter says, "Not so, Lord, I've never eaten anything common or unclean." Happens three times. Peter never takes anything out of the sheet. He never eats anything from the sheet. And it says, while Peter is wondering what the vision means, some Gentile messengers are knocking at the door downstairs, asking him to come preach to the Gentiles. Now, if we want to know what the vision means, here's Peter's words in Acts chapter 10, verse 28. Peter says, "You know it is unlawful for a Jewish man to keep company or to go to one of another nation, but God has shown me that I should not call any man common or unclean." This vision had nothing to do with food. It had to do with the Jews were supposed to take the gospel to the Gentiles. They were supposed to stop calling the Gentiles unclean. And Peter never takes anything out of the sheet. He never eats anything. It's a vision. So this verse doesn't really say anything about clean or unclean food. Matter of fact, if anything, it says we still should not eat anything unclean because Peter, even after following Jesus 3.5 years, and then another 3.5 years later he has this vision, he declares, "I've never eaten anything common or unclean." And in Acts 15, are you still there, Ken?
15: Yeah, I'm still here, yeah.
6: In Acts chapter 15, when the disciples are saying, "What laws do we still impose upon the Gentiles?" Among the laws they told the Gentiles to observe were the laws about food, because they said, "Don't eat anything that is strangled and don't eat any blood." Well, that was from the Levitical health laws. And so it wasn't saying, "Well, you can eat pork just as long as it's not strangled with the blood." They were not only not to eat unclean food, they were not even to eat the blood. In Saul's time, King Saul, he got into trouble because the people were eating sheep, clean animal, with the blood. And so, I think the health laws are still intact. And, you know, the reason I say that is because everybody listening to me right now is related to Noah. The health laws were given to Noah. God told Noah, take the clean animals on the ark by 7, take the unclean animal by 2. If they were allowed to eat the unclean animals, they would be extinct because they would have eaten them during the nearly year they were on the boat. But the clean animals, they were allowed to eat or use for sacrifice. You were never to sacrifice an unclean animal. Anyway, modern science has pretty much ratified the principles that the things the Bible declares are unclean are also very unhealthy. All right, I hope that makes some sense, Ken. And, you know, we do have a study guide that talks about God's free health plan. Anyone listening out there, if you've not read that before, there's a study guide you can go to, amazingfacts.org, or just type into Google, "God's free health plan." Put it in quotes, type "amazing facts." You can watch the video online. You can read the lesson online. You can ask for a free copy. 800-835-6747 will send you a copy of God's free health plan. Gives you the Bible health laws. These are really laws for life and vitality and health. I've been not only do I not eat unclean food personally, I've been a vegetarian. Bible doesn't say you have to be, but I've been a vegetarian for 37 years now. And I played 4 rounds of very tough racquetball today. I'm doing okay for 6 grandkids. Anyway, all right, friends, we're going to take another call. Talking next to Helen, who's calling from Greenbrier, Arkansas, listening on talk radio. Helen, you're on the air with Bible Answers Live.
16: This probably sounds childish to you, but I want to know, how come the Lord in the Old Testament is always capital letters L, capital L-O-R-D, and in the New Testament, it's capital L, but then the small capital letters for the other?
6: Very good. It's not a foolish question. That's actually a good question. Probably, I remember when I first wondered that myself. I remember I was wondering, what does Selah mean? At the end of all the Psalms, it said Selah. And I said, what's a Selah?
16: Uh-huh.
6: So don't be ashamed of asking those kind of questions. In the Hebrew, that's why you notice the Old Testament was written in Hebrew and Aramaic, New Testament in Greek, so there's a difference there. In Hebrew, they thought and believed the name of God was so sacred that they did not even want to write the name that was the Tetragrammaton, which was the sacred letters of God. Sometimes it's pronounced Yahweh. Sometimes it's pronounced Jehovah. They're not even sure how it's pronounced. And so rather than say the name of God, they would just do capital L-O-R-D, meaning the sacred name of God. So whenever you're in the Old Testament and you see the capital L-O-R-D, the writers there were using the sacred name of God. Some versions, if you get the Jehovah Witness Bible, they'll always drop in the word Jehovah.

0: was using what they thought was the most sacred name of God that he gave to Moses. Typically translated Yahweh or Jehovah, were not even sure of the exact pronunciation because the Orthodox Jews would not say the name of God. They felt it was too sacred, and they were afraid they would take his name in vain, so they would just not even say it.
1: Okay.
0: So I know it sounds pretty deep, but that's a good question. By the way, I have a book I'll send you that says more about this, Helen. I wrote a few years ago. It's called The Name of God. If you are willing to make one more phone call, free phone call, give them your information. We will send you a copy of the book called The Name of God by yours truly. And here's that number, 800-835-6747. 800-835-6747. Some of you might want to read it right now, and you can go to amazingfacts.org. If you accidentally type in amazingfacts.com, you'll still get there. And type in The Name of God. It'll bring up the text, and you can start reading right now. Thank you for your call, Helen. Appreciate it. With that, let me see here. Going to talk with Richard, who's listening on line two. Richard from New Jersey on satellite radio. How can we help you?
2: Yes, my question is concerning the second coming.
0: Yes.
2: Well, when Jesus was on the cross with the two robbers, he told the one robber that this day you will be with me in paradise, the one that believes.
0: Right.
2: And then we go to the second coming, and it says that our bodies will bury it. Corrupt bodies will put on the incorruptible, and those who are asleep in Christ will rise to be together with those who are alive to meet the Lord in the air. So if when we die, we're immediately with the Lord, which I do believe. Why would those asleep in Christ be risen at that point if we're already in paradise?
0: Well, you're very perceptive. First of all, the Bible says that we sleep until the resurrection, the trump of the Lord, and the dead in Christ rise, and that's 1 Thessalonians chapter 4. You asked about the thief on the cross, and that's a good question. Many people get confused about this verse because of the punctuation. Now, in the original Greek, there is no punctuation. The translators had to sort of use their best judgment, and they did a very good job, to put the punctuation in for our English reading and in other languages. The way this verse can read is one of two ways. Jesus says to the thief, assuredly I say to you, comma, today you'll be with me in paradise. Or it could be translated, assuredly I say to you today, comma, you will be with me in paradise. Now, many people believe that the comma goes after the word today, and I'll tell you why. Jesus did not go to paradise that day. Because Sunday morning, when Mary goes to worship him and she grabs his feet, he says, do not detain me. I have not yet ascended to my Father. So Jesus could not be in paradise with the thief Friday afternoon if Christ had not gone yet. Probably this verse is more accurately translated, I'm making you a promise today. Today, even though I don't look like a Messiah and a Lord, because you've called me your Lord and your King, I'm making a promise today. You will be with me in paradise. It's the emphasis is I'm promising you today, even though I don't look like I have any power. I can't save you because my hands are nailed to the cross. In spite of what it looks like today, I'm making a promise you'll be with me. Not that he would be there that day. The promise is made that day. Does that make sense?
2: Yeah, so when we die, are we immediately in heaven?
0: If you're saved and you die, you have no consciousness of time. Your next conscious thought is being called out of the grave with a glorified body. The Bible says in a moment, the twinkling of an eye, it'll seem like it's instantaneous to you. But it hasn't happened yet, because the Bible says the judgment hasn't happened yet, and the resurrection hasn't happened yet. So when people say, our loved ones are in heaven now, well, it's confusing, because what they mean is their next conscious thought is in heaven. They're not there yet, because we live in time. Jesus hasn't come yet. See what I'm saying?
2: Makes sense. Yeah, sure.
0: Yeah, so the Bible, and let me give you a couple more verses. You can read in Ecclesiastes 9:5, the living know they'll die. The dead don't know anything. They're asleep. Jesus said our friend Lazarus is asleep. It's a dreamless, unconscious sleep. Lazarus was dead 4 days when Christ raised him. Lazarus didn't say, oh, I was up in heaven and you brought me back. That wasn't very nice. He wasn't anywhere. He had no consciousness of anything. So, I'll send you that book that we've offered several times before. Are the dead really dead? Please call anybody that wants to better understand this subject. Call, please, 835-674.

0: 24/7, and we'll send you that study guide, that book, Are the Dead Really Dead? You can also read it at the Amazing Facts website. You can watch my video on the subject. Just type in Doug Batchelor, Are the Dead Really Dead? And it'll show up on YouTube. Thank you very much for your call, Richard. We're going to be talking next. Mary Jane has been waiting patiently. Mary Jane, calling from Shelby, is it Mississippi or Michigan?
1: Shelby, Michigan.
0: Michigan, yes. And your question tonight.
1: Okay, well, thank you for answering these questions. My question tonight is about 1 Corinthians 11:5 and 6 and 15. Should a woman wear something on her head to worship?
0: Well, you know, first of all, I think we should do whatever is reverent in our culture. It's interesting that if I go to a Jewish temple, I put on a yarmulke, cover my head as a sign of respect. If I walk into a Protestant church and I've got a hat on, what do we typically do? Take your hat off. If you go into a church in some South Pacific islands, everybody leaves their shoes at the door. You come in barefoot. And I do whatever wherever I'm at, I do whatever the respectful thing is. In this culture, Paul later says it was a tradition. And you got to be careful we don't build a doctrine when there's one verse. You know, the Bible says in the mouth of two or three witnesses, that's how we establish truth. This here about a woman covering her head when she prays, there's certainly nothing wrong with doing that. It also talks about a woman not shaving or cutting her hair because her hair is a covering. And then if you read in verse 16, he says, but if anyone is contentious, we have no such custom, nor do the churches of God. It's not something to be argued over, and it uses the word custom there. So, you know, we have to ask ourselves, was this a custom? I have no burden to change someone's mind if they believe differently on this subject. You know, we probably ought to write a study book on this because we get so many questions on this that about covering of the head. And this verse in 1 Corinthians chapter 11. Does that make sense, Mary Jane?
1: Yes, it does. Thank you very much, Pastor Doug.
0: And thank you so much for your call. I'd be happy to send you a study guide on that, but we don't have one yet. I probably ought to write one because we get this question so frequently. Listening, friends, I see there's some people here that Steve is calling from Salcedo, California. You know, Steve, you've got a question about what it means to overcome in Revelation 3:5. It means walking with the Lord and allowing him to have his complete will in our life so that he sits on the throne of our heart. And we've got a call from Barbara. We've got a call from Bill. And we're not going to be able to get to all of your calls. I hope you'll forgive us and give us a chance next week. We'd stay by, but we rent this studio. And so when our time's up, our time's up. Listening, friends, I do want to let you know that if you have been blessed or edified, encouraged by the program, Amazing Facts is 100% supported by donors. 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I want to have God bless me, and so I'm going to help spread the word and keep them on the air. And so just go to amazingfacts.org. You'll see a button where it says donate. And we appreciate that. And drop us a line. Tell us if the program's been an encouragement to you. We've been doing it for 20 years, radio program, 50 years altogether. And God bless. With his will, we'll study together again next week.
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2: 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Today's story...
3: Come here to the window, Jim. I want to show you something.
4: Yes, Mom.
3: Look out there, Jim. Some people call this the slums. The neighborhood is tough, I'm told. Our new house maybe isn't just what we'd like, and three rooms can be awfully cramped. But it's ours. It's clean and neat inside our home, and we can be happy here if we try, Jim. When people try to be happy, they can be. That's what your dad always told me. He was a brave man, very brave, all during the long, hard years when he was so sick and in such terrible, agonizing pain.
4: I know, Mom.
3: If you can grow up to be like Fred, I'll feel rewarded, Jim. He was a fine man, a good husband.
4: I won't disappoint you, Mom. Like you said yesterday, I even look like Dad now that I'm growing taller.
3: Oh, off to bed with you. You've got a busy program ahead of you tomorrow. It'll be your first day at the new school. You'll have a lot of catching up to do.
4: Okay, Mom. Good night.
3: Oh, Jim.
4: Yes?
3: Don't worry about those school supplies. Tell your teachers if they can give me just a week, I'll have enough money to buy them.
4: All right, Mom.
3: My purse. Oh, yes, here it is. $4.35. It's got to last us until next Friday. Oh, dear God in heaven, please help me to keep my boy from knowing how poor we really are. I'm trying so hard to make a home for him, but I'm alone. All alone.
5: Hello, Uncle Dan.
6: Hello to you, Aunt Carol, and hello to all you boys and girls.
5: Teens, moms and dads.
6: Grandmas and grandpas.
5: Uncles, aunts, cousins.
6: Friends and neighbors.
5: Welcome, one and all.
6: We're so glad to be with you again.
5: Now we have a question for all you adults listening in. Have you ever attended your high school or college reunion?
6: If you have, you've probably been surprised by how some of your former classmates have changed.
5: Of course, there are physical differences, but while everyone grows older, some get thinner, others heavier.
6: And some grow beards while others go bald.
5: You're surprised that the class clown became a successful pediatrician.
6: And that shy little wallflower of a girl blossomed into a beautiful fashion model.
5: Then perhaps you sadly learn that the boy voted most likely to succeed didn't make it to the reunion. He died a few years back from a drug overdose.
6: Though you were all classmates at one time, the choices each individual made led in many directions.
5: Some made good choices, some made bad ones.
6: Even children from the same family make very different choices. For example, just think of Jacob and Esau, the twin sons of Isaac in Bible times.
5: Or what about the sons of Adam and Eve, Cain and Abel? Their choices led in opposite directions.
6: What we're saying is, we need to think carefully about the choices we make in life and how those choices will influence our future.
5: That's certainly true, Uncle Dan. And I think this classic O. Henry story will make that apparent.
6: Well, time is marching right along, so I think we'd better get right to it.
5: Good idea. We call this story, After 20 Years.
7: The policeman on the beat moved briskly up the avenue. The time was barely 10 o'clock at night. The chilly gusts of wind with a taste of rain in them had almost emptied the streets. Trying doors as he went, twirling his club, he now and then turned to cast his watchful eye on the quiet neighborhood. The vicinity kept early hours. Now and then you might see the lights of a store or of an all-night lunch counter. But the majority of the business places had long since been closed. When he was about midway along a certain block, the policeman suddenly slowed his walk. In the doorway of a darkened hardware store, a man leaned, his hands thrust deep into his pockets, his coat collar turned up. As the policeman walked up to him, the man spoke quickly.
8: Oh, it's... Is this all right, officer? I'm just waiting here for a friend.
9: Friend, eh? Well, we don't allow loitering. Maybe you'd better move along.
8: No, honest, officer. I won't cause any trouble. Well, I'm back here in town to keep an appointment. An appointment made on this very spot 20 years ago.
9: 20 years? Oh, that's a long time.
8: Oh, you bet it is. It sounds a little funny, doesn't it? Well, I'll explain if you like. You see, 20 years ago, there used to be a restaurant where you and I are standing right now. Big Joe Brady's restaurant.
9: Oh, yeah, I remember. Big Joe's dead now. Some new owners bought the restaurant, tore it down, put up this modern hardware store. That was about 10 years ago.
8: Oh, so Big Joe died, huh? Well.
9: Look at that sky. We're going to have rain, mister. And here it comes.
8: Oh, here, officer. Step up in the doorway. You'll get drenched.
9: Oh. Thanks. I should have worn my raincoat out tonight.
8: Oh, I was lucky. I got the weather forecast early in the day, so I was ready for the bad weather. Hey, come on in. There's plenty of room. Oh, careful. It's dark.
9: Oh, drop my billy club.
8: Wait, I got a match. We'll strike it up and locate your club in a jiffy.
7: The man in the doorway struck a match, stooped, and retrieved the billy club. His figure, which had been shrouded in darkness, was suddenly illuminated, and the police officer looked at him curiously. The match flame revealed a short, stocky-looking man with his hat brim pulled low over his face. But there was just enough light for the officer momentarily to see a pale, square-jawed face with keen eyes and a little white telltale scar near his right eyebrow. In the handsome scarf worn round his neck to keep out the brisk fall wind was an expensive diamond pin.
9: Did you say you were waiting for a friend?
8: Oh, not just a friend, officer. I'm waiting for my best friend. His name's Jim. Jimmy Wells. Oh, he's the finest chap in the world.
9: You seem eager to see him.
8: Oh, I am. I am. You know, exactly 20 years ago tonight, Jim and I had dinner together at Big Joe Brady's restaurant. The last time I saw him. You see, officer, Jimmy Wells and I are both reared here in New York, same neighborhood. We're just like brothers. Jim was 20 and I was 18 when we parted. Oh, say, you couldn't have dragged him out of New York. He thought it was the only place on earth. But me, well, I was ambitious and restless. And I wanted to go out into the big, wide, wonderful world and find excitement. I wanted to pit my brains against other men and see if I could survive. Well, Jimmy hated to see me go. But I promised to meet him here exactly 20 years later. Then we'd both see how life had treated us and find out whether either or, well, both of us had found success, real success. So we struck the bargain. And that's why I'm here tonight in this doorway. Oh, good old Jimmy. The next morning after we had dinner together, I left for the West Coast, chasing that elusive phantom men call success.
9: Did you find it?
8: Success, I mean. Find it? Listen, I matched my wits against some of the best brains afloat. Came out a winner. Every time, yes, sirree, every time. Success. Success isn't an elusive phantom. Not if you're tough and you got the knack and the know-how. Why, I caught success and swung it by the tail.
9: Well, I see. Your friend, he may not show up. Not in a soaking rain like this.
8: Say, now, there's where you're wrong, dead wrong. My pal Jimmy Wells wouldn't let fire or flood keep him from meeting his old buddy tonight. Not to mention a little drizzle like this. Well, you just wait, you'll see. And besides, it's only 10 o'clock. Got another 30 minutes yet.
9: You have a lot of confidence in your friend, mister. But in 20 years, people change. Change a lot. Often they forget promises.
8: Not a chance. Oh, some people, yes, but Jimmy Wells forget. Jimmy Wells change, never. Well, we're waiting for the rain to stop. I'll tell you about Jim. And by that time, he should be here. And you can see for yourself what a true blue fellow he is. I first met Jimmy Wells when I was 12 years old, about 3 days after he moved into our old East End neighborhood.

0: Mom? Mom? Is that you?
1: Yes, Jimmy. What are you doing out of bed? It's 4 o'clock in the morning.
0: I know. I woke up and was worried, Mom. You're late getting home, and I thought maybe something had happened to you.
1: I am a little late, Jimmy, I admit. But we had a lot of extra work to do. It made me miss the 2 o'clock bus. So I stood for an hour waiting for the next one. Oh, I think I'll just sit. Just sit here for half an hour without moving. Tonight I feel as though I'd scrubbed every inch of the Empire State Building.
0: Mom, I made some breakfast for you. I thought maybe you'd be hungry and you got in. The eggs are fine, but I sort of burned the toast.
1: Well, now, that makes us even. Yesterday I burned your toast, remember? Never mind, darling. I'm sure your breakfast will taste marvelous, maybe even better than mine. You're a thoughtful boy, Jim. Any mother would be proud to have a son like you.
0: I wish you didn't have to work so hard, especially at night.
1: Now, Jim, we must be grateful. This job as a scrub woman at the Caxton Building was all I could find.
0: I wish we were back in Ellenville, Mom.
1: So do I, Jim. But there was no way for me to make money there. And we're so desperately poor since your father died. We simply had to come to the city. Come here to the window, Jim. I want to show you something.
0: Yes, Mom.
1: Look out there, Jim. Some people call this the slums. The neighborhood is tough, I'm told. Our new home, maybe, isn't just what we'd like. And 3 rooms can be awfully crowded. But it's ours. It's clean and neat inside our home. And we can be happy here if we try, Jim. When people try hard to be happy, they can be. That's what your dad always told me. He was a brave man, very brave. All during those long, hard years when he was so sick and in such terrible, agonizing pain.
0: I know, Mom.
1: If you can grow up to be like Fred, I'll feel rewarded, Jim. He was a fine man, a good husband.
0: I won't disappoint you, Mom. Like you said yesterday, I even look like Dad, now that I'm growing taller.
1: Yes, you do resemble him, son. Especially with those blue eyes and that unruly mop of sandy hair tumbling down over your forehead. Oh, but now off with you. Back to bed, you scamp. You've got a busy program ahead of you tomorrow. It'll be your first day at the new school. Mother wants you to be rested. You'll have a lot of catching up to do. You missed a whole year when you had scarlet fever.
0: Okay, Mom. Good night.
1: Oh, Jim.
0: Yes?
1: Don't worry about those school supplies. Tell your teachers if they can just give me a week, I'll have enough money to buy them.
0: All right, Mom.
1: Oh, my purse. Oh, yes, here it is. $4.35. Oh, it's got to last us until next Friday. Oh, dear God in heaven, please help me to keep my boy from knowing how poor we really are. I'm trying so hard to make a home for him, but I'm alone. All alone.
2: Say, we'll find out if Jimmy tangles with the toughest boy in the 6th grade in just a moment. But first, please listen to this letter from a 13-year-old girl who lives in Tennessee.
3: Dear Aunt Carol and Uncle Dan, I just wanted you to know that the adventures are 100% helpful to me. I try to read the Bible every night, and sometimes I don't understand it. The adventures explain the Bible so good that you're bound to understand it. Thanks so much.
2: And thank you for writing.
3: Mm-hmm.
2: We're glad the adventures are a help. Now here's another letter.
3: Dear Uncle Dan and Aunt Carol, thank you for sending me the first 2 lessons. I had them finished in 1 hour. I loved to work on them so much that I couldn't put them down. My mother and I listen to your story hour every chance we get. The stories are always interesting. I've wanted to receive the lessons and stories for a long time. I'm glad I finally contacted you on the web. We pray that God will continue to bless your ministry. I love your programs.
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3: Perhaps you've been intending to sign up for the adventures but just haven't gotten around to it yet.
2: 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We'll give them to you right after our story.
3: Speaking of which, let's find out what's happening to Jimmy in After 20 Years.
4: Hey, you! You with a funny face!
0: Me?
4: Yeah, you! You're new here, ain't you? What's your name?
0: My name is Jim.
4: Jim, huh? Well, listen, Jim. You may be a little taller than me, but I'm the toughest boy in the sixth grade. How'd you like to fight?
0: Fight?
4: Yeah, fight. You heard me. Maybe on the playground at recess. I'll whip you till you can't stand up. Funny face.
0: I guess you're right.
4: Huh?
0: My face is sort of funny, isn't it?
4: Huh? Huh?
0: But if you whip me and rearrange my face, I'll look even worse. So you'll have to take the blame for my face then, not me, right?
4: Oh boy, you're a strange one. I like you. You got a sense of humor. Let's be pals. My name is Bob.
0: Shake, Bob.
4: Since you're new here, I'll school you on everything. Now, if you need your arithmetic homework done, Mary Jenkins, that red-haired skinny girl over there, she's the best in the whole school. Just say you'll beat up her little brother, and then she'll do your arithmetic every night.
0: Honest?
4: Honest. How'd you think I got my arithmetic work done? In fact, I get better homework grades than she does.
0: But that's cheating.
4: Cheating? Say, listen. My pop says that in this world, everybody cheats, especially big shots. That's how they get to the top.
0: My dad never told me that.
4: Maybe that's 'cause your dad ain't smart, but my pop is. Our teacher, Miss Johnson, that old dragon, you know what she says? Children, do unto others as you would have others do unto you.
0: I know that. That's the golden rule. I learned it in church, back home in Allenville.
4: Golden, huh? Well, I told my pop what Miss Johnson said, and you know what he told me?
0: No, what?
4: He said, boy, you do unto others before they do unto you.
0: Uh-oh, it's almost time for class to start.
4: Yeah, and here comes ugly old Miss Johnson. I better lay low until after class. Meet you at recess, okay?
0: Okay.
4: Where do you live?
0: On East 3rd Street.
4: Swell. That's just around the corner from my house. Maybe I'll come by your house sometime.
0: Okay.
5: Children, silence. We're about to begin our lessons now. Silence, please.
6: And that's how I met Jimmy Wells. Ah, we became the best of buddies. You know, fact is, I'm sort of glad he didn't take me up on that fist fight. Now, Jimmy was skinny and gawky, but I found out later he'd hit like a mule. You see, his father had been a high school athletic coach before he got that rare blood disease that killed him. He knew a lot about boxing, and Jimmy absorbed a good deal of it from him. Why, he could have trampled me. And when I challenged him to fight that first day at school. But instead, he took low to peace-loving. That's what Jimmy was, a good-hearted, peace-loving kid.
7: Sounds as though you liked him.
6: Oh, I did, I did. It's a funny thing, though. I always knew Jim wasn't destined to get anywhere particular in life. He had too many scruples inherited from that mom of his. And she died later. But Jim promised her that he'd work hard, turn out to be something respectable. Yeah, I wonder how he did. Oh, that old phantom success. Yes, sirree. We're both after it. That night we parted here 20 years ago, Jimmy Wells and I.
7: Well, Mr. Rain slacked a bit. I guess I'll be on my way. Sure hope your friend comes around all right. You, going to give up and leave if he doesn't show up right on the dot?
6: Well, I should say not. I'll give him another half hour at least. If Jimmy Wells is alive on this earth, he'll be here by that time. Well, you've been good company. So long, officer.
7: Good night, sir.
3: And stepping out into the rain, the policeman passed along his beat, trying doors as he went. There was now a fine, cold drizzle falling.
8: and the wind had risen from uncertain puffs into a steady blow. The few pedestrians astir in that quarter hurried dismally and silently along, with coat collars turned high, hands burrowed deep into their pockets. And in the doorway of the hardware store, the man who had come 1,000 miles to keep an appointment uncertain, almost absurd, with the friend of his youth, stood and waited. About 20 minutes he waited, and then a tall man in a long overcoat with collar turned up to his ears hurried across from the opposite side of the street. He went directly to the waiting figure. Approaching the dark doorway, he asked softly,
9: "Is that you, Bob?"
6: "Yes! Is that you, Jimmy Wells? Oh, well, well, well, bless my heart. Oh, it's great to see you, buddy. Great! Here, shake hands with your old pal."
9: "It's been a long time, Bob."
6: "Oh, you bet it has. Too long. Oh, much, much too long. Hey, you married?"
9: "Yes. Margie and I have 3 fine youngsters. 2 boys and a girl. How about you?"
6: "Oh, nah, never could find a girl for me. So I'm still single, Jimmy boy. Still a lovable, roving bachelor. Come on. Let's get out of this dark doorway and go somewhere where we can get something warm to drink. Chat about old times."
9: "Sure thing, Bob.

0: What's so amusing, Bob?
1: I was just wishing that big, dumb cop was still here. Oh, he'd realize how wrong he was.
0: Cop?
1: Oh, yeah, a policeman stopped and chatted with me a few minutes in the rain while I waited for you. He dropped his club, and I had to find it for him. Have you ever heard of a policeman dropping his billy club before? Oh, dumb cop.
0: Huh?
1: I told him about us. Do you know what he said?
0: No, what?
1: He said you wouldn't show up. Said nobody would keep a promise like that after 20 years. Oh, that shows how much he knew, eh, pal? Yeah, cops are always wrong. Big, slow, stupid, and always wrong.
0: The old restaurant, Big Jack Brady's, is gone, Bob.
1: Jim, it was Joe Brady's.
0: Huh?
1: Oh, how could you ever forget him? Why, Big Joe would revolve in his grave here.
0: Oh, yes, Joe Brady's. Anyway, I wish his old restaurant were still standing. Just so we could have another celebration there. But tell me, how has the West treated you, old man?
1: Oh, great, champ. Just great. Why, it's given me everything I could ask for. Everything I ever dreamed of. Money, influence, and friends. You know, Jim, you've changed a lot. I remember you as being not quite so tall. In fact, you were 3 inches taller than me, but now you must be about 6 feet.
0: Well, I grew a bit after I reached 20.
1: And so I see. Oh, but listen now. How about our old phantom success, huh? Did you find her? How well have you done back here in the old town?
0: Only moderately, Bob. Just moderately. I have a job in one of the city departments. Hey, say, come on. Let's cross the street here. There's a place I know just around the corner. It'll be the perfect setting for our good long talk about old times.
1: Okay, let's go. Oof, it's awful foggy, huh? You can't see a foot in front of your face.
2: Hey, watch out!
1: People in this town always did drive like fools. It's my pa used to say. Hey, you remember Pa? Bless his ornery old soul. He's dead and gone, though. 15 years now, huh? Jimmy boy, I have done well. Fabulously well. Money is no longer a problem. And say, friend of mine, I know you can't be too well off. Not if you work for the city, you can't. So if you ever need a couple $1,000...
0: Really, Bob? What kind of business are you in?
1: Investments. that's it. Investments.
3: The two men crossed the street together, turned the corner, and walked down the block. The man from the West Coast, his ego inflated by the rapt attention of his friend, who was obviously impressed, outlined high points in his well-traveled life. He talked with gusto, with enthusiasm, not noticing where he was going. And his companion, the taller man, submerged in his overcoat, just listened silently. After they had walked another 2 blocks, they passed a corner. There stood a drugstore, brilliant with electric lights. When they came under its sudden glare, each man wheeled sharply to gaze upon the other's face.
1: Hey! Wait a minute. Wait a minute. What is this? You're not Jimmy Wells. 20 years, a long time, but it isn't long enough to change a fella's nose from a Roman to a pug.
0: It's sometimes long enough to change a good man into a bad one. You're right. I'm not Jim Wells. I'm Detective Mark Jones.
1: Detective?
0: Don't move. Just put your hands out, Silky.
1: What?
0: You've been under arrest for the last 10 minutes.
1: Oh, no.
0: That's right. Now, easy. I've got some handcuffs tailor-made for you. And now's as good a time as any to fit them on.
1: You haven't got a thing on me.
0: No? Well, you haven't been home long enough to start any trouble here. But Chicago police remember you well. We got a telegram at headquarters telling us you might be dropping over this way. The detectives in Chicago requested we haul you in and ask you a few polite questions about some second-story jobs there.
1: I haven't been in Chicago.
0: If you hadn't been so busy telling me what a big shot you are, you might have noticed that we were heading all the time for the police precinct.
1: Oh, now, officer, listen. This is a mistake. I just got in from San Francisco. I came all this way just for a reunion with my boyhood chum. His name is Jimmy Wells.
0: Oh, yes, yes, about Jim Wells.
1: You know him.
0: Everybody knows him. Now, before we get to the police precinct, here's a little note for you. You can take a moment to read it here at this window, but be careful. No sudden moves. The note is from Commissioner Wells.
1: Commissioner?
0: That's right. He's been on the force 19 years. His record was so brilliant that last year he was named the youngest police commissioner in the city's history. Tonight he dug out his badge, donned his old uniform, and walked his old beat. He said he was looking forward to meeting, right on his old beat, the best friend he ever had in the world. Do you want the note, Silky?
1: Give it here.
3: The man from the West unfolded the little piece of paper after slitting the envelope handed him. His hand was steady when he began to read, but it trembled a little by the time he had finished. The note was rather short, it said.
1: Dear Bob, I was at
2: the appointed place on time. When you struck the match, I saw immediately that you were the man wanted in Chicago. It's a big world, Bob, with a lot of people in it. Obviously, you chose the wrong type of companions after we parted. If you hadn't, you wouldn't be in trouble now. My mom has been dead a long time, but I'm glad now that I followed her advice about living a clean, honest life. It was my duty to bring you in. Somehow, I couldn't do it myself.
1: So I went around to the precinct station and got a plain clothesman to do the job. Signed, Jimmy Wells.
0: Okay. Come along, Silky. I've got a feeling you're going to be out of circulation for a

0: Well, both Jimmy and Bob were sadly surprised, weren't they?
1: Yes, they were, but I certainly would rather be in Jimmy's shoes than in Bob's.
0: That's for sure. Whether they're good or bad, our choices all have consequences, and we have to live with them.
1: Now, we hope you've chosen to sign up for Adventures in the Holy Bible.
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2: This has been Your Story Hour, building for a better tomorrow.
1: This is Aunt Carol.
3: And Uncle Dan saying,
4: goodbye, everyone.
5: See you again next time.

0: I'm mighty glad to be back with you folks again. I know you're real anxious for me to get on with the story, since I left you at such a critical point. So I'm not going to waste any time. The disappearance of Mr. Walter's muskrats was where this whole story began. And after that, the disappearance of Little Jim's three rabbits.
1: We've looked all over Little Jim. They're just not here.
2: We still haven't checked the hayloft.
3: Little Jim, rabbits can't get up to the haylofts.
4: How are things going, fellas?
1: We've looked just about everywhere, Dad, and there's no sign of them.
3: Somebody must have taken them.
5: You've looked everywhere.
2: Not the hayloft.
5: The hayloft?
2: I figured if somebody was playing a Halloween trick, well, they'd maybe hide them in the hayloft.
1: I'll run and take a look. Be right back.
5: Mrs. Gilbert's arrived with her dinner.
3: That's good, because I'm starving.
2: Mr. Collins, if you took somebody's rabbits for a trick, where would you hide them?
5: Seeing I was never much for taking what belonged to somebody else, I can't rightly say. They could be hidden anywhere.
2: That's what I was afraid of.
5: Little Jim, I know how much they mean to you, but... Well, caring too much can make a person sick, and I wouldn't want that to happen.
2: I'm not gonna get sick.
6: Ted! Ted!
5: Yeah?
6: Would you mind bringing some fresh water from the well on your way back?
5: Yeah, happy to. Let's get some water, fellas. Little Jim, where's the bucket for the water?
2: Isn't it on the edge of the well?
5: Must have fallen into the well. Here, I'll go see.
1: I checked the hayloft. No sign of them.
2: You looked everywhere.
1: Well, the hayloft's pretty empty, so it wasn't too hard checking. They're just not there. I'm really sorry.
2: That's okay. Thanks, Bill.
3: As soon as we get some water from the well, we're going to eat.
2: Well, I'm not very hungry.
1: Well, you should eat something. Well, that's funny. I just sounded like my father then.
4: Well, I'll be a...
3: Something wrong, Mr. Collins?
4: Stay clear here, fellas.
1: What's wrong?
4: I want you to stay back.
2: You found something?
4: Wait, Little Jim, don't come near here.
2: My rabbits! They're... Oh, no!
4: Bill, circus, get Little Jim into the house.
3: That's awful! Oh, Mr. Collins!
4: Get Little Jim away from here!
3: Dad!
4: Now!
6: What on earth? What happened? Little Jim! Is he hurt?
7: Oh, Little Jim!
2: My rabbits! My rabbits!
5: Get him inside, Sandra.
3: Somebody drowned the rabbits!
7: Oh, no.
1: I think he's gonna be sick, Mrs. Foote.
7: I'll get him upstairs. Come on, honey.
2: My rabbits!
7: Close the door, Circus.
3: Yes, ma'am.
7: You boys stay downstairs.
1: We'll be right here, Little Jim.
3: Maybe your dad needs our help.
7: Oh, I think you better stay here.
1: Can't we just check?
7: Oh, I suppose so.
1: Thanks, Mrs. Gilbert. Dad, you need us?
4: No, you fellas stay inside.
1: Yes, sir. You were right.
7: What happened?
3: The rabbits were stuffed in the bucket and drowned in the well.
1: Whoever did it is the meanest person in the world.
7: Oh, that's just horrible.
1: And I'm going to find out who it is if it's the last thing I do.
3: Now, don't go jumping to conclusions that ain't true now.
1: I'm not jumping to any conclusions.
3: You know what I mean.
1: I know what you mean, but I don't think Tom did it. He's not mean, but his brother is.
3: He would do something like that.
1: See? Even you can jump to conclusions.
3: I'm just saying it's a possibility.
7: I don't think any of you are much hungry. I'll just put all this stuff away.
1: Thanks, Mrs. Gilbert. I'm real sorry.
7: Oh, nothing for you to be sorry about. An awful thing's happened. I think we're all in a little state of shock. Maybe I should put the fire under the kettle and make some tea.
1: Yeah, I think my dad's gonna need some.
3: Wait until the guys find out about this.
1: Circus, we gotta find out who did this. Even if it was supposed to be a Halloween trick, those things shouldn't happen. Nobody has a right to do that.
7: You're right. The sheriff should know about this.
1: Dad?
7: Got the kettle heating for tea.
5: Thanks, Pamela. I put the rabbits in the barn. You boys can go bury him later.
3: Yes, sir.
5: Where's Little Jim?
7: Sandra took him upstairs.
1: I think he's going to be real sick, Dad.
5: Yeah, I know.
3: How can people do such a terrible thing?
5: Well, I don't know, Circus. I better sit down.
1: Right here, Dad.
5: Thanks, son.
7: As soon as the water boils, we'll have some tea.
5: Thanks.
8: Ted?
5: How is he?
8: Pamela, could you go upstairs and stay there a few minutes? I came down to call the doctor.
7: Going up right now.
8: Ted, I'm worried. He's just staring up at the ceiling, not making a sound.
5: Well, the best thing to do is to call a doctor. Maybe you fellas better go out and bury those rabbits now.
3: Yes, sir.
1: Dad?
5: What, son?
1: We're going to find out who did it, aren't we?
5: Yes, son.
1: And they'll be punished?
5: Within the law, son, yes. But we're going to take our time, and we're not going to do any jumping to conclusions.
3: I already said that, sir.
5: Good. Now, you boys go on out.
8: I'll call the doctor.

0: Wonder what's keeping Circus and Little Jim.
1: They're probably finishing off what we didn't eat of the chicken.
2: That sure was good chicken.
0: Yeah, but Mom should have made a separate one for you. If we'd let you, you would have eaten the whole thing and left us with celery sticks.
3: Oh, no, Dragonfly. Wouldn't you say you were stretching the point?
0: You're right, Mr. Paddler. He would have eaten the celery sticks, too.
1: You going to go hunting with us, Mr. Paddler?
3: No, I'm getting a little old for chasing raccoons.
4: Oh, I wouldn't say that.
2: I sure wish you had a phone, Mr. Paddler. We could call and see what's keeping Circus and Bill.
4: They'll be here, don't you worry. What I should do, though, is go on home and collect our hounds. We're going to be needing them.
1: Want me to come along?
4: Sure, Big Jim.
5: Hi, Mr. Paddler. How are you fitting everybody in this little cabin?
3: Evening, Larry. Come on in.
6: Hiya, Mr. Reynolds.
1: How you doing, Mr. Reynolds?
4: Big Jim and me are going to go collect the hounds. We'll be back.
3: We got people coming and going here. Hurry back.
1: We will.
5: Rest of the fellas get here?
2: No.
3: How about some sassafras tea?
5: I knew there was a reason for tramping through the woods.
0: Tramping? Didn't you drive?
5: I left the car at the church. I figured after that scrumptious dinner your mom made, I needed a walk.
2: Oh, it sure was good.
5: We could all tell you enjoyed it.
3: Here you be.
5: Thanks. Nice after-dinner drink.
3: I feel a little left out.
0: What do you mean?
3: Oh, everybody talking about this wonderful dinner Pamela made, and I'm sitting here digesting franks and beans. Cook, but the worst cook in the world, me.
5: I thought you might say that. And so, before Pamela left, she made a plate especially for you.
2: I wondered what you were carrying.
0: You mean you couldn't smell it?
3: Well, that's mighty thoughtful and timely.
2: Well, are you going to eat it now?
3: Oh, and mix it with those loathsome frankfurters? I'll just put it over here in the icebox and save it for tomorrow.
0: Better be careful. Poetry might just sneak in there before the night's over and...
2: I'll do no such thing.
3: I trust your poetry.
0: Glad somebody does.
2: That must be Circus Bill, Little Jim, and Mr. Collins.
0: Now that's a mouthful.
3: The poetry, go right ahead and let him in, would you?
2: Well, I'm on my way. Tom Till.
7: Poetry.
2: Well, come on in. Hey, everybody, it's Tom.
0: Hi, Tom.
5: What are you so serious about?
7: Nothing. I didn't know you had company. I better get going.
3: Wouldn't you like some tea?
7: No, thanks.
3: Close the door, poetry. Don't want the bugs to get in. Sit down, Tom. Sit right down.
7: No, thanks, sir. I really got to get going.
0: But you just got here.
7: I got to get home.
3: Tom, didn't you have something to tell me?
7: Oh, it can wait. It's not important. I really got to leave, okay? Bye.
0: Now, what was that all about?
2: Beats me.
5: I don't think he expected anybody to be here except you.
3: I got that feeling, too.
0: Does he come here a lot?
3: Lately he has. Things are so chaotic with his own folks and older brother, you know. I think I'll drop over to his place later this evening and talk to him.
5: He seemed disturbed about something.
3: Well, they've been having a lot of money problems. His pa's been drinking worse than ever, you know. Tom comes over here. We talk a little. He's even letting me read some scripture to him, asking questions. Oh, he really thinks the world of you fellas.
5: It would be a real answer to prayer if he came to know the Lord.
2: It sure would. Well, all of us have been praying.
0: Yeah.
3: Amen. He needs your prayers and your friendship, you know.
0: He's been invited to our Halloween party, and I think he's coming.
2: Well, we should have asked him while he was here.
0: Who had time? He saw us and made like disappearing ink.
3: Well, I'll go on over and visit with him tonight and report to you fellas.
2: Well, when?
3: Well, how about tomorrow? We'll have a nice Sunday afternoon tea and chat.
2: Oh, that sounds great.
0: We'll all be there.
3: Well, if you're all going to be here, I'll make sure I've got something worthwhile to tell you.

0: Just keep him warm and quiet.
1: There's nothing...
0: It's a shock. But after a night's rest, he'll start acting like himself again. For his age, what happened was very traumatic. Do you have any idea who did it?
2: No, we don't. But we're going to find out.
0: It's a shame. A real shame. Where are the rabbits now?
3: We buried them out under a tree.
4: Sandra, if you'd like me to stay with you for the evening...
1: That's all right, Pamela. I'm fine.
5: I'm afraid we're going to have to get going. Everyone's up at Paddler's probably wondering what happened to us.
2: Dad, is it okay if we don't go?
5: Well,
3: We talked about it, and we'd like to wait here. See if little Jim's all right.
0: Well, there's really nothing you can do.
3: We know that, sir. We'd just like to be here when he wakes up.
2: Could we?
5: Bill,
1: It's all right with me, Ted. It might help little Jim when he wakes up to know his friends are here.
3: Well, that's what we thought.
5: Well, all right. In that case, I'll leave the truck and walk up to Paddler's, and I'll pick you guys up later.
1: Sure you don't want them to spend the night?
3: My mom would let me.
2: Dad?
5: Well, what about your Sunday clothes?
2: We can get up early enough to go home and change.
4: They've got it all figured out.
1: It's fine with me.
5: Well, then it's fine with me.
2: Dad?
5: Yeah, I'll tell Linda.
2: Dad, I can call Mom.
5: Oh, fine. Well, I'll still leave the truck here, though, and I'll pick it up late this evening.
1: Fine.
0: Well, I'm not needed here. Call me in the morning and let me know how he's doing.
1: Thank you, Doctor.
0: And I hope you catch whoever killed those rabbits.
2: Don't worry, we will.
0: Yeah, good evening.
1: Thanks again.
4: Good night, Doctor.
0: I hope you catch something tonight.
5: Thanks, Doctor. I better get going, too.
0: Good evening, Tom Till.
2: Tom!
6: Oh, hello.
3: Hiya, Tom.
5: Tom, something wrong?
6: No, nothing's wrong.
2: What were you doing around here?
6: Well, I just...
2: Just come to collect some of your brother's dead rabbits?
5: Bill!
6: Oh, I don't know what you mean.
2: Little Jim's rabbits were drowned, that's what.
5: That'll be enough, Bill. Look, I'm sorry, Tom. We're just a little excited.
6: His rabbits are dead?
2: That's what I said.
6: But I didn't know anything about it.
3: Of course you didn't, Tom. We know that.
2: Who says we know it?
5: Bill!
6: I swear, I didn't know anything about it. I didn't.

So many things were going on in my mind, I wasn't sure what I was thinking. I know I'd done a horrible thing, accusing Tom, but it just sort of came out without my thinking. Then he started to cry. My dad, with his stern look, I knew I was wrong. But I just couldn't admit it to myself, not right then. You know, folks, I wish I could go right on with our Paul Hutchins story, but time's caught up with us again. So I'm going to have to say goodbye just for a little while. And until next time, Lord bless, I'll be praying for you.

0: Lewis and Clark and a team of others were commissioned by President Thomas Jefferson to explore new American territory. On the third day of August 1804, they met with Native Americans for the first time. Over time, relationships between settlers and natives would not go well, as is often the case when there's a minority and a power imbalance. So how can people with different values, aims, and cultures live in harmony? There's only one way. John saw an angel having the everlasting gospel to preach unto them that dwell on the earth, and to every nation and kindred and tongue and people, Revelation 14:6. The gospel changes hearts and produces respect for others. Sadly, it has been abused, but the power of the real gospel will find a way forward. In any challenge, let Jesus do his work, and you'll make friends and not enemies. John Bradshaw, It Is Written.
1: Hola, hola. Greetings from the chilly, windy, and dry plains of Patagonia. I am a Mara, and I am Uncle Bob's guest today.
2: Could you say your name again and spell it, please?
1: Mara. M-A-R-A.
2: Okay. Sarah. Right?
1: You know me.
2: How could I forget a face like that, Sarah Mara?
1: Man, you make me feel so much at home.
2: Oh, I'm happy. Speaking of home, you said you live in Patagonia. The kids look puzzled. Where is Patagonia?
1: Patagonia is a region of southern Argentina in South America.
2: Southern Argentina is way down at the tip of South America.
1: That's right, and Maras live in that section called Patagonia.
2: You said Patagonia is chilly, windy, and dry.
1: Oh, yes, si. And my creator meant for us Maras to live in this desert land.
2: Okay. You've taught the girls and boys their geography lesson. Now teach them about yourself, Sarah Mara.
1: All right. A Mara looks like a large rabbit walking on stilts.
2: Super long stilts.
1: Yeah, my front legs are a foot long, but my hind ones are 16 inches.
2: Whoa. No wonder you said you look like a large rabbit walking on stilts. You do. Now, before you tell me why your legs are so long, share with the kids and me how large you are.
1: From head to tail, I am 30 inches.
2: How much of that's tail?
1: 2 inches.
2: So your body is 28 inches long, right?
1: 2 feet 4 inches.
2: Right. How much do you weigh, Sarah?
1: Hey, wait a minute. Must you ask that question?
2: I'm sorry. Just forget it, Sarah.
1: I was just kidding. Really? I only weigh 33 pounds.
2: Well, that's quite a bit for a critter that looks like a rabbit.
1: See? There you go again.
2: Let's talk about your pretty ears.
1: Oh, gracias. Thank you.
2: Oh, de nada. You're welcome.
1: Even though I look like a large rabbit, my ears are unusually small.
2: Yes, I notice. They're short.
1: Yes, you see, mine are 3 inches long.
2: But quite broad.
1: I hear all I need to hear, though.
2: Ah, that's just like the master designer. He gives us what we really need.
1: Didn't he say that he supplies all your needs?
2: Yes, according to his riches in glory by Christ Jesus.
1: Philippians 4:19, right?
2: Right. Razón, Sarah Mara. Hey, your maker gave you pretty fur.
1: Oh, thank you. Similar to a big bunny's. Gray on my head and body, and white on my tummy.
2: When I put my hand on your back and sort of petted you a little, I notice your fur is dense.
1: Yes, it is thick. The Lord Jesus, my design engineer, knew I would need it, for, like I said,
2: Patagonia is chilly
1: and windy.
2: So he gave you a cozy fur coat.
1: Notice that the hairs in my fur coat are at right angles to my skin.
2: Yes, sure. They don't lie flat on your skin, like on some rabbits.
1: My maker was able to get more hair into my fur coat that way.
2: Clever. Ooh, that's what makes your coat so dense, so thick.
1: Each hair always points straight out from my skin, giving me a super warm coat.
2: Come to think of it, now I know why your coat is so warm, Sarah.
1: Go ahead.
2: You don't live terribly far from the South Pole.
1: About 3,500 miles from Antarctica, Uncle Roberto.
2: Sarah Mara, you look like a big bunny in every respect, except your short ears and long front legs.
1: Hold it, you have not seen my toes.

0: toes yet.
1: No, I haven't. Oh, my. Your long front legs have four toes on each foot, but your claws, they're different.
0: They're hoof-like, aren't they?
1: Yes, very unusual. And on the ends of each little hoof-like toe, the Creator put a claw.
0: Four of them on each front foot and three on my hind.
1: They look like super good diggers.
0: Oh, they are. They help me dig out.
1: You mean run, huh?
0: Of course.
1: How fast, Sarah?
0: Top speed is 28 miles per hour.
1: Ooh, for how long can you run at that speed?
0: Over a minute.
1: Wow, that's really digging out.
0: When I run, I sort of bounce on all 4 feet at once.
1: Like a gallop.
0: That's it, yeah. That's how mares cover a lot of ground rapidly, Uncle Bob.
1: Really? Let's talk about the other meaning of digging out.
0: Like a hole in the ground, right?
1: Yes, you've got it, Sarah.
0: That is what my faithful mate and I do.
1: And those powerful hoof-like claws dig out your den.
0: For the babies.
1: For you too, though, right?
0: Wrong. Adult mares do not live underground.
1: Only the babies?
0: Correct. After digging our cozy little underground den, I will give birth to usually two or three babies. And right away, after drinking from my milk, they will scamper into their underground home.
1: Wait a second. Aren't your babies born with their eyes closed?
0: No, they are different from most bunnies you have seen. The Lord made them well developed when they were born.
1: Able to walk by themselves, right?
0: Oh, yeah. Right after they are born, they will nurse on my milk for a while. And then, as if I told them, they just quit drinking and walk down the hole that I have dug for them.
1: Sarah Mara, you're telling the kids and me that your babies just do this automatically? You don't tell them?
0: No. I did not tell them. Neither did Papa. All I can say is the great Creator God put that knowledge in their brain. He said that is your only way of safety. Now go down the hole. And they did.
1: Aren't they scared to be alone?
0: Oh, no. Christ the Creator makes them calm and brave, Uncle Bob.
1: Good.
0: They know Papa and I will not run off and leave them alone.
1: You sound very responsible. How often do they come out of the den?
0: Several times a day. When it's time to feed them, I'll make a little whistling sound. And about 20 of them come out of the den.
1: 20 of them?
0: Yeah.
1: But you said you only have two or three.
0: True. But what I did not tell you, Uncle Bob, was usually six other families share the den with us.
1: Okay, I see. So what do you do with 20 hungry baby maras when you call your two out to feed them?
0: I sniff them all well till I pick up the special scent that is on my two babies.
1: All right. You know their individual smell.
0: Oh, I do. And that scent is programmed into my brain, Uncle Bob, and I remember it. And I only let them nurse on me.
1: What do the other 18 baby maras do?
0: After they learn I will not feed them, they run back down into the tunnel.
1: They get the point. Then after you feed your own babies till their tummies are full?
0: They just know they must return to the nursery with the other maras, or they're liable to fall asleep above ground and get picked off by a hawk.
1: Now that all the babies are down in the hole, Sarah, what do you and your husband do?
0: We stay close by the hole, nibbling on whatever veggies we can find. Always keeping our eyes on the den.
1: For how long do you watch the den?
0: Till another pair comes and the mama whistles down the hole for her babies and...
1: All the 20 babies come running up to be fed.
0: Then my mate and I can scamper away and get some exercise and chow.
1: Oh, in other words, Sarah, there's always a mother and father present outside the den.
0: It is never left unattended, you're right.
1: Ooh, good lesson for two-legged critters. You and six other mama and papa maras team up and do babysitting for one another, don't you?
0: That is how the mighty Lord God meant for us to live. Right.
1: And you're following him, Sarah Mara. Good for you.
0: How about you, kids? You living the way the Son of God, the Lord Jesus, meant for you to live? A good question from Sarah Mara. Adios.

0: Do you ever feel afraid? Even David, who was a brave warrior and a mighty king, felt afraid sometimes. You know what he did? Well, listen to what he wrote in the book of Psalms. Then you'll know what to do next time you feel afraid.
1: From Psalm 56, verses 3 and 4. When I am afraid, I will trust in you. In God, whose word I praise, in God I trust.

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2: This is It Is Written. I'm John Bradshaw. Thanks for joining me. In 2019, an athlete running in the men's 5,000 meters at a Diamond League event in Lausanne, Switzerland, had victory in his sights. He was well clear of the rest of the field, and when he ran into the home straight, he stretched his lead to about 25 meters. It was a dominating run. He crossed the finish line and raised his arms in victory, waving to the crowd. But the problem was this. If the race had been the 4,600 meters, he would have been fine. But he had miscalculated the number of laps to run. He finished just as the bell was being sounded. There was a lap to go. He thought he had it won. He got back into the race, but he was spent. He ended up finishing 10th. He thought he had it won, but he didn't. And if you read the Bible, you're going to find out that there are people who think they have everlasting life, but they don't. They come up short for an important reason. We look at that today as we study another great chapter of the Bible. Today, John chapter 3. Jesus says in Matthew chapter 7 that there'll be people who say to him, "Lord, we've prophesied in your name, we've cast out devils, we've done many wonderful works." And they get the surprise of their lives to hear Jesus say in verse 23, "I never knew you. Depart from me, you who practice lawlessness." They thought they had it won. Somehow they thought they'd been honoring God. And in Revelation chapter 3, Jesus says to people, "You say I am rich, have become wealthy, and have need of nothing, and do not know that you are wretched, miserable, poor, blind, and naked." He says in verse 16, "You are lukewarm and neither cold nor hot, and so therefore I will vomit you out of my mouth." People who thought they were okay, but they weren't. Now, they were righteous all right, but they were self-righteous. And self-righteousness is deadly. We find another individual like that in John chapter 3. Now, talk about John 3, and it's likely a person's mind will automatically go to John 3:16. It's said to be the most famous verse of all the 31,000 or so verses in the Bible. It's said that John 3:16 encapsulates the gospel like no other verse. Some athletes write John 3:16 on themselves or the uniforms when they compete. Signs saying John 3:16 are held up at sporting events. Even fast food restaurants have printed John 3:16 on their paper cups. It's a well-known verse for good reason. It's easy to memorize. "For God so loved the world that he gave his only begotten Son, that whosoever believeth in him should not perish, but have everlasting life." But what's the context of John 3:16? What was going on at the time? What prompted those words to be said? Who said them? Now, Jesus spoke those words, but why did he do so? And to whom was he speaking? Let's look in John chapter 3, and let's begin in verse 1. John 3 and verse 1. The Bible says this: "There was a man of the Pharisees named Nicodemus, a ruler of the Jews." Nicodemus was an important man. The Pharisees are mentioned almost 100 times in the New Testament. They were a sect, a group of leaders among Judaism at the time. They were known for their strictness, their obedience to the law, which might sound like a good thing, except that these individuals, at least as they're presented in the context of Jesus' life and ministry, were very big on tradition, not so big on experiencing a change of heart. They often opposed Jesus because they felt he wasn't giving their traditions the respect that those traditions deserved. I'll give you an example. It was a group of Pharisees who complained to Jesus that his followers were not washing their hands in a certain ritualistic way. Completely unnecessary, but to them, it was important that the tradition was followed. And in that exchange, Jesus pointed out that while they were insistent about keeping traditions, they themselves were breaking the commandments of God in an egregious way. Nicodemus was a Pharisee, but it's clear that he was a Pharisee with a difference. He came to Jesus and engaged Jesus in a spiritual discussion. Verse 2. This man came to Jesus by night and said to him, Rabbi, we know that you are a teacher come from God, for no one can do these signs that you do unless God is with him. This was an attempt at righteousness by flattery. He was drawn to Jesus, but wasn't ready to consider Jesus as the Messiah. And you'll notice that he came to Jesus at night. It wouldn't have worked out well for Nicodemus at all if he'd been seen talking to Jesus. So he came in secret. And here's where John 3 really begins to soar. Jesus talks about what it means to be a follower of Christ. Now, there were some real gaps in Nicodemus' spiritual experience, even though he thought he was doing fine, in spite of the fact that most people in Jerusalem would have thought that Nicodemus was a master in Israel, as Jesus called him. The tragedy is that even many of Jesus' own followers didn't quite understand what Jesus told his nocturnal visitor. Let's look at what Jesus said. This is John 3 and verse 3. Jesus answered and said to him, Most assuredly I say to you, unless one is born again, he cannot see the kingdom of God. That phrase, born again, also means born from above. A person, Jesus said, needs to be born from above, which of course is to be born again. But it seems Nicodemus took the meaning as again, as he tries something you might call righteousness by ignorance. How can a man be born when he is old? Nicodemus asked. Can he enter a second time into his mother's womb and be born? He needn't have been so puzzled. In order for a non-Jew in that day to become a Jew, it was said that that person had to become a son of Abraham, be born again, as it were. He undoubtedly knew that Jesus wasn't suggesting a physical impossibility or a physical absurdity. But Nicodemus is shocked. Jesus is suggesting something far deeper. Nicodemus, as righteous as he thought he was, as important as he was, as respected as he was. Now, this is the kind of man who, if he went to the local church, would be considered a good man. He would be asked, no doubt, to serve the church in a leadership position. And yet Jesus is telling him, Nicodemus, you're here talking about my miracles. You've addressed me respectfully. But what you really need to know is that you are not as righteous as you think. Everything is not okay with you spiritually. What a shocking thing for a Pharisee to hear. But the fact is, Nicodemus did need to be born again. And so does everyone. I remember years ago hearing about born-again Christians like they were a different breed, like they were a separate strain of Christian. But Jesus says that anyone at all who intends to be saved must be born again. And let's put that another way. Anyone at all, anywhere in the world, may be born again. And that's really good news. More in just a moment.
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2: If you have a question, we'd love to find an answer for you from the Bible. Line upon line from It Is Written TV. Thanks for joining me today on It Is Written. John 3:16 is said to be the best known, most loved verse in the entire Bible. Today, we're looking at the chapter it comes from in our ongoing series, Great Chapters of the Bible. This is John chapter 3. Jesus spoke to a man named Nicodemus, a leader in Israel, and he said in verse 4, Most assuredly I say to you, unless one is born of water and the Spirit, he cannot enter the kingdom of God. He went on to say, that which is born of the flesh is flesh, and that which is born of the Spirit is spirit. Now, it's one thing to be born once, but it is imperative that a person be born twice. You know how you hear people say, I was born this way. Well, okay, heredity maybe gave you certain tendencies or leanings or weaknesses or characteristics. Your father was an angry man, you have a short fuse. Your mother was an alcoholic, you're born with a weakness for alcohol. Your parents or your grandparents were immoral, and so immorality comes easy to you. The truth is, we're all born with a fallen nature. Once Adam sinned way back then, the best we could hope for was a nature that was bent towards sin. And that weakened nature can only bend in one direction. It's like water that runs downhill. You can be born this way or that way, but the beauty of what Jesus tells Nicodemus is that a person can be born again. That means the old you may die and a new you may be born and then exist in the place of the old you. Paul wrote to the Romans about the old man being crucified so that we no longer serve sin. He wrote to the Ephesians about putting on the new man, which after God is created in righteousness and true holiness. Like Jesus, Paul is talking about being born again. Now, you can look at this as a requirement, but if you did, you'd be doing yourself a disservice. Jesus is talking about a privilege, a blessing. We must be, we may be born again, born from above. Born of water, now that's Bible baptism, baptism by immersion. Born of the Spirit, conversion. Jesus said in John 3 and verse 8, the wind blows where it wishes, and you hear the sound of it, but cannot tell where it comes from and where it goes. So is everyone who is born of the Spirit. Just like you can't see the wind, but you can see its effect, you cannot see the Holy Spirit, but you can see the way it impacts a life. When you're born again, the Holy Spirit comes into your life and changes you. The Holy Spirit brings the presence of Jesus into your life. This is the power of God, the righteousness of God, the strength of God in your life. When you're born again, things change. I remember as a kid spending the weekend staying at a friend's farm. It was a dairy farm. We were walking out there around the farm and he told me I should grab hold of an electric fence. I said, man, even though I'm from town, I'm not crazy. So he grabbed hold of the electric fence and nothing happened. He told me I should do the same thing. I'd see that there was nothing to it. So like a gullible person, I grabbed hold of the electric fence. Of course, he'd been holding a wire that wasn't live. I held a wire that was very much live. Did I feel it? Well, what do you think? Oh, yes, I did. Did it have an impact on me? Oh, yes, it did. Did it change me? Very much changed me, as long as I was holding on to it. The Holy Spirit is like that. When the Holy Spirit comes into your life can no longer be the same. No, it doesn't mean that all of a sudden you're an Enoch or a Daniel and you've got everything figured out. But it does mean God has you and you're growing and you're becoming more and more like Jesus and the old habits are falling off you like those last stubborn dead leaves fall off a tree at the beginning of spring when new life starts coursing through its limbs. When new life runs through you, the new life Jesus brings, the old dead things in your life start to fall off because you have possession of Jesus by faith and because he has possession of you. You are new. You are born again. And to explain this even further, Jesus took Nicodemus back to an Old Testament story to explain what it means to be born again. Jesus said this, and as Moses lifted up the serpent in the wilderness, even so must the Son of Man be lifted up, that whoever believes in him should not perish, but have eternal life. Now keep in mind, before John 3:16, Jesus explains what it is to be born again. Really, he's explaining what that whosoever believeth in him means. And he goes back to that curious story in Numbers 21, when Moses lifted up the serpent in the wilderness. Remember that story? They'd come out of Egypt. The people began to complain. Why have you brought us up out of Egypt to die in the wilderness? For there is no food and no water, and our soul loathes this worthless bread. Ouch! That's about as ungrateful as you can get. They literally say, we hate the manna God is giving us to eat. And to get their attention away from their complaints, away from their hardships as they saw it, God sent venomous snakes into their midst. Many people were bitten, and they came to Moses and asked him to pray that God would take away the snakes. We have sinned, they said. God instructed Moses to make a serpent out of brass and put it on a pole. Now, who did that serpent represent? It represented Jesus. Now, why a serpent? That's because Jesus was, according to the Bible writer, made to be sin for us. And God said in Numbers 21 and verse 8, and it shall be that everyone who is bitten, when he looks at it, shall live. And this is important because this is what Jesus used to illustrate what it means to be born again. You've been infected by venom? Look to the representation of the crucified Jesus and live. Or you've been infected by sin? Look to Jesus and live. To be born again is to look and live. To really look to Jesus, to look to him in faith, to claim him as your Savior, to keep him in view. Peter looked to Jesus and walked on water. He took his eyes off Jesus and he sank. Listen, if you keep your eyes on Jesus, the Holy Spirit will do great things in your life. The power of God will flow through your existence. You wonder why you sink? It's because you're not keeping Jesus in view. You look to Jesus and you'll live. You'll be born again. Back with more in just a moment.
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2: Thursday, August the 5th, 2010 was not a happy day for 33 men. When a collapse in a mine in Chile buried them 2,300 feet below ground. No matter how much they tried to escape, there was no way out. Rescue would have to come from above. On the outskirts of the San Jose mine, over 2,500 people gathered, and with each failed rescue attempt, despair increased. Families gathered together to pray for a miracle. From the Atacama Desert comes a story of tragedy, a story of uncertainty, yet a story of courage, hope, and ultimately a story of salvation. Wait on the Lord and the miracle will come. Camp Hope. Watch now on It Is Written TV. When Nicodemus came to Jesus under the cover of darkness, Jesus saw sincerity in him. So he laid it all out for Nicodemus. Nicodemus, you're not as holy as you think. You need to be born again, born from above, born of water and born of the Spirit. The Holy Spirit taking over your life as you surrender your life to God. And today, far too many people, even people who call themselves believers, haven't learned the meaning of surrender. You can call yourself whatever you want, but when you're looking at websites you shouldn't be looking at, when you're getting drunk, when you're yelling at your spouse out of anger, when you're cheating on your taxes, when you're whatever, it's evidence that there's something not quite right. It's more than likely evidence that you are not born again. I'm not talking about the occasional mistake a person might make when he or she is growing in God and learning more of what it is to be kept by God's grace. Not that. When this is the tenor of your life, Jesus would say to you just what he said to Nicodemus, you must be born again. But the great thing is Jesus is saying, whatever your issues are, whatever they are, you may be born again. You can be. He'll do in your life what you cannot do in yourself. When you surrender and say, not my will, but your will be done. After taking Nicodemus back to that story in Numbers 21, Jesus, talking about what it is to be born again, said these famous words. For God so loved the world that he gave his only begotten Son, that whoever believes in him should not perish, but have everlasting life. Believe. Believe in Jesus as your Savior. The alternative is to perish. Lost people will be lost. Those who don't want to be saved won't be dragged to heaven against their will. But if you're willing to believe, if you're willing to trust God, if you're willing to allow God into your life, if you're willing to be born again. And notice John 3:17. It's as powerful as John 3:16. For God did not send his Son into the world to condemn the world, but that the world through him might be saved. What fantastic words. Jesus didn't come to condemn, but to save. How's that working out for you? Sin is deadly, but Jesus didn't come to this world to condemn you or me or anyone else. He came to save. And if we want to be saved, we'll be saved. Now notice what Jesus said in verse 19. And this is the condemnation, that the light has come into the world, and men love darkness rather than light, because their deeds were evil. In John 3, Jesus offers the world life, and he really tells us that salvation is a matter of the heart. If we love darkness when light has come, that's a dead end. And let's be honest, sin is darkness, a self-centered life where we want what we want and take what we take and have what we have and live how we want to live without reference to the God who created the world just doesn't buy happiness. And it definitely has eternal consequences. From verse 22 down to the end of the chapter, John the Baptist features. It's no coincidence that early in John 3, Jesus speaks about being born of water, as now we see John baptizing where there was much water, baptizing by immersion, the biblical practice. A dispute arises. Like Jesus, John isn't getting bogged down in it. This is interesting. They tell John that everyone is following after Jesus now. An earthly-minded person might be worried about the number of followers that he or she has. John, Jesus is getting more likes than you. But John is humble, not proud. He calls himself the friend of the bridegroom and says that he's glad people are being attracted to Jesus. That's all any of us are on this earth to do, to point people to Jesus, to attract people not to ourselves, but to him. You know, these are the last recorded words we have of John before he was imprisoned a year or so later. John's last words in Scripture, and they are powerful. John 3, verse 30. He must increase, but I must decrease. How's that? John says, it isn't about me. I'm to become smaller. It's Jesus who's to get bigger. Be good for us to remember that, wouldn't it? He says, he who comes from above is above all. And then he goes on to say this, for he whom God has sent speaks the words of God. For God does not give the Spirit by measure. That's verse 34. And don't miss that. God doesn't give the Spirit sparingly. I want you to remember that. There are a lot of people who are discouraged. I know I'm falling short. I know I need to be born again. Well, now's your chance to do something about it. Me? Someone asks. Yes, you. What did Jesus say? That whosoever believes in him, anyone. That's what makes John 3 so beautiful. It's what makes John 3:16 so beloved. The invitation is to all. If you believe in Jesus as your Savior, yes, God will forgive your sins. But don't leave it there. God will do more. He'll change you. He wants you to be born again. And you can be. See, we can't change ourselves, but we need to be changed. You can't change your temper, your thoughts, your disposition. But God can change you. Born this way? Okay. But you can be reborn. Born again. Born from above. I've gone too far. Jesus didn't come into the world to condemn anyone. And that would be you he's referring to. He didn't come to condemn you, but to save. This great chapter of the Bible ends with John the Baptist saying, "He who believes in the Son has everlasting life. And he who does not believe the Son shall not see life, but the wrath of God abides on him." This Savior who came to the earth to save, this Savior who healed, who uplifted, who loved, who helped, who gave hope, he wants to be your hope. And this is real hope, the real thing, a blessed life in this world and through faith in Jesus, eternal life in the world to come.
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2: 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Let me pray with you now. Our Father in heaven, we thank you today for the beauty of John chapter 3. We thank you for the wonderful promise and promises it contains. We thank you that you so loved the world that you gave your only begotten Son. Therefore, give us grace to believe. Friend, can you believe now? There's sin in your life, but believe. You need a changed heart, but believe. You might feel hopeless, but if you believe, if you trust that Jesus died for you, yes, you, then you can be saved. You can live now with the promise that God is your best friend, that Jesus is your Savior, and that eternity stretches ahead. Friend, would you choose Jesus now, would you? Would you say to God, "I want this Jesus as my Lord and Savior. I choose to live with hope. I choose to believe that what you did for me." We thank you today. We choose to live in this hope. Grow us, change us all the more. Ready us for that wonderful day when Jesus comes back to take us home. We pray in Jesus' name. Amen. Thank you so much for joining me. I'm looking forward to seeing you again next time. Until then, remember, it is written, man shall not live by bread alone, but by every word that proceeds from the mouth of God.
8: 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We hope you have been blessed and that your faith in God has been renewed. 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

They say that one of the first principles you need to learn if you want to be a good plumber is that water runs downhill. But I've noticed that it's not just water that runs downhill. Most human beings do it too. Given a variety of choices in life, more often than not, we're going to pick the easiest one. And somehow, we always seem to come up with some sort of clever rationalization as to why the path we chose was really the only choice we had. But in our hearts, we know it isn't true. The easiest path, the quick way out, is not always the right thing to do. In fact, Jesus says in today's passage that the easiest path in life, the one that most people take, is actually the one that leads to destruction. And that can be true even when we have a good rationalization for what we're doing. Don't forget what it says in the book of Proverbs chapter 16. There is a way that seems right to a man, but its end is the way of death. Maybe one of the toughest things to come to grips with in life is that doing the right thing doesn't always pay off right away. We've been so programmed to expect immediate rewards for good behavior that we feel cheated if we have to do the right thing simply because it's right. We feel a little resentful when those who did the wrong thing seem to get ahead and we get left behind. That's why it's important to keep your eyes on what Jesus actually said. The Bible doesn't sugarcoat the issue for us. The right path in life is a tough one. We should expect that at least once in a while we're going to suffer for doing the right thing. There won't be an immediate payout. But we have to remember where the narrow path is going to take us. According to Jesus, it leads to life. And he should know, because he's already walked that path. So get out there today and do the right thing, because that's just a better way to live.

These things I have spoken unto you, that in me ye might have peace. In the world ye shall have tribulation, but be of good cheer. I have overcome the world.

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1: We greet our friends everywhere with Chapter 27 of Perilous Journey, the story of John Bunyan. 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

0: middle 17th century England was in a constant flux over religious and political issues. In many cases, they were the same issues. Puritanism, reacting against the rigid Church of England, had overthrown Charles I, leaving the country with more religious tolerance and no king. Then, in reaction to this, Charles II was brought from exile and new restrictions replaced old freedoms. It was during this time that John Bunyan, among the many lay preachers of the nonconformist groups, was imprisoned. While in prison, Bunyan authored 11 books and gained prominence as a leader in the nonconformist movement. Then, in 1672, tolerance was again coming into popularity, and religious prisoners all over England, including John Bunyan in Bedford, were released. Licenses were made available for nonconformist preachers, and places to hold meetings were allowed. John Bunyan, famous for his writing and preaching, became a kind of traveling bishop in Bedfordshire and the surrounding counties. It was while on a preaching trip to the small congregation at Gamlingay that John had a very unusual experience.
1: You see, Mr. Bunyan, my sister Agnes wants very much to attend your services, but she's no way to get to Gamlingay.
2: What of her father? She lives with her father, does she not?
1: Aye, but he's a great bear of a man and very set against you and your kind.
2: Well, I'll not take her. It's hardly fitting for me to be seen with that slip of a girl riding behind me.
3: Oh, please, Mr. Bunyan. I do so want to hear your sermons.
2: I'm sorry, but it just
1: is... If you do not take her, you'll break her heart.
2: If I do take her, her father will be grievously angry with us both.
3: If you please to take me, I'll venture that.
1: Come, Mr. Bunyan, I'd take her myself, but I've my wife to carry behind me.
2: Well, it...
3: Oh, Mr. Bunyan, please take me with you.
1: Come, Mr. Bunyan, you can't turn the girl away from hearing the word of God, can you?
2: You present a well-argued case. All right.
3: Oh, Mr. Bunyan, you'll never know how happy I am to be going to the meeting.

0: I can't tell you how thankful I am for your taking me to the meeting, Mr. Bunyan. I always try to hear you when you speak nearby. My father was a dissenter once, but some of his friends convinced him it was all foolishness. I don't think it is. Why don't you say something?
1: This is not a social call, Miss Beaumont. I'm simply transporting you to a meeting.
0: I know that, Mr. Bunyan. I know you didn't want to do it.
1: I'm a messenger of the gospel of Christ. It's too easy to misunderstand the circumstances of our riding together on one horse, alone.
0: Mr. Bunyan, do you think I am comely? Everybody says I am. But I don't think a whole lot of everyone else's opinion. What do you think, Mr. Bunyan?
1: My oldest daughter is your age.
2: The 7 miles to Gamlingay was traveled in almost entire silence. And after the meeting, John arranged for a widowed woman to take Agnes home. But his innocent association with Agnes Beaumont was far from over. Soon after, her father died, leaving Agnes alone. And suddenly, rumor was linking John Bunyan, Agnes, and her father's death.
3: Saw them with my own eyes, I did. Riding just as close as you please, all the way to Gamlingay together.
4: They say he talked her into poisoning her father so as he couldn't stop her from seeing him.
3: Something ought to be done. And him being a preacher and all.
2: And before long, Agnes was actually brought to court for poisoning her father. Although the medical profession was hardly as advanced in knowledge as we know today, the record states that it was possible to see that Agnes's father died of natural causes, even without opening him. Agnes was cleared and the rumor died, but the effect of a rumor never dies. And John's ministry was hurt to a certain extent in that part of the country.
1: I bind these lies and slanders to me as an ornament. It belongs to my Christian profession to be slandered, reproached and reviled. And since this is nothing else, as my God and my conscience to bear me witness, I rejoice in reproaches for Christ's sake.
2: John Bunyan continued preaching about the country for 3 years after his release from jail. He was constantly on the move, preaching, teaching, and helping to establish new churches. But the political tide was again reversing, and with the official withdrawal of nonconformist preaching licenses in February of 1675, John and those like him were again in danger of prison.
5: John!
1: Wait, I'll go see who's pounding at the door.
5: I knew it was coming. I knew it. Oh, John!
1: It's all right. It's Brother Finn. I'll let him in. Good evening, Brother Finn.
6: Good evening.
1: The way you were pounding, we thought it
6: They'd come for you?
5: Yes.
6: Well, that's why I'm here.
5: What?
6: It was issued this afternoon, signed by 13 county magistrates.
1: What was?
6: The warrant for your arrest.
5: Oh, John.
1: Are you certain?
6: Yes. Now, listen, you haven't much time. You don't know too much about the law, so you have to take my advice.
5: You have always been a good friend to us, Mr. Finn.
6: No, the law states that you will only be jailed if you cannot pay a fine.
1: How much is this fine?
6: It doesn't matter really, but it's £20 for the first offense and £40 thereafter. Your warrant lists many preaching offenses.
5: Well, where would we even get the first £20?
6: Now, the second alternative is the confiscation of all your possessions rather than the money.
1: Ridiculous. What would Elizabeth and my 6 children do for a place to live?
6: Exactly my way of thinking went. There's no way to avoid your being jailed except...
5: Except?
6: The warrant of seizure must be served in person. If you cannot be found, you cannot be served or arrested. And it is against the law for your property to be touched in your absence.
1: You think I should start running?
6: Just stay with friends for short periods of time. Preferably friends outside Bedfordshire. That way you stay out of jail and your home is safe.
5: Oh, John.
1: I'm not sure I like running from the authorities.
6: The situation demands a quick decision, John. And if you are jailed, it won't be the kind of thing it was before, with you being able to move in and out of jail like you did.
1: I don't know. As far as Elizabeth is concerned, what's the difference if I'm in prison or away?
5: I can come to where you are, John.
6: That's right. And you will still be able to move among God's people with your words of exhortation and comfort.
1: I don't like running.
6: No, you'll be of more value out of jail than in. Please, John, hurry.
1: It's only...
5: They're here.
6: No more time, John. Will you run?
1: How can I now with them out there?
6: I have a horse saddled for you behind your cottage. John Gibbs and Newport Pagnell is out on his way home, ready to serve a place for you. Now go.
5: Go, John. I will come soon.
1: Oh, my dear.
6: Hurry. They won't stand out there much longer.
1: Behind the cottage, you say?
6: Yes. Elizabeth and I will try to occupy the magistrates long enough for you to get away.
5: Godspeed, my love.
1: Goodbye, and to the children.
6: Hurry.
2: For a year and a half, John Bunyan stayed on the move. He preached in secret meetings, counseled, and finally had time to resume his writing. When he was finally caught and arrested in September 1676, he was completing his 22nd book. At the time of this arrest, John was no unknown dissenter, one of many who were arrested as a matter of course. He was a thorn in the side of the legalists and formalists. They were after him by name. His so-called disturbing the peace and illegal preaching was finally curtailed, and he was again in his old home of 12 years, Bedford Jail.
7: We heard reports that you were still free.
1: I was until they started after me with other charges.
7: Other charges?
1: Aye. While they were seeking me on charges of illegal preaching and holding meetings, I was safe outside Bedfordshire's jurisdiction. But they brought up this old law against me for not taking communion in the Church of England. And I was suddenly not safe anywhere.
7: Well, it doesn't look as though you've wasted any time. All these papers.
1: My dear Elizabeth brought them to me. I was trying to decide what to begin on when my mind turned to an old manuscript I never quite completed. It was started a long time ago and is all but finished.
8: It looks like a long work.
1: It's a story. Fanciful, perhaps, but possibly of value. It was a dream I had while I was in this prison.
7: A dream?
8: I thought you only wrote expository works, John.
1: I have only had expository works published. And in a way, this is the same. I just don't know whether to publish this work or not.
8: Well, it certainly doesn't sound like the kind of book we have come to expect from you.
1: I know. The thing haunted me and haunted me, this dream of mine. I tried to put it aside, to divert my mind to more serious works. But still it forced itself upon my consciousness.
7: Sounds a bit strange.
1: But as I look over the manuscript, I see more than just a story. I tried to entertain myself with thoughts of helping others find the way to heaven by this tale. At times I needed justification for spending the time on it.
8: Can a mere fantasy perform such a holy deed?
1: Well, that's the question I put to you. As I look through what I wrote years ago, I'm re-inspired to finish, polish, and even publish it. It is an allegory, to be sure, but I think what value the work has may not be lost in the story.
7: I feel very dubious, John, about what you've done in this book, taking religion like you have and making it an adventure story.
8: And you say it was a dream you had?
1: Yes, but more real than much that's ever happened to me in this life. Perhaps it was frivolous of me to take up my time with such a thing, but here it is. I can't help wondering if perhaps it might have some value.
7: It's a lot of writing for nothing if it hasn't.
1: Robert Blaney writes me that he's had a cautionary bond drawn upon me, my behalf, to be given to the Bishop of Lincoln. He feels I may soon be released.
8: May God grant it.
7: Amen.
1: I'd like to have it settled in my mind about this book before my release, if God wills it. I thought perhaps I might read the manuscript to you brothers.
8: Well, I suppose I'll have the time to listen.
7: And I.
1: I've begun by explaining it is...
2: And so began the first reading of the book which was to become a classic of religious and literary endeavor, Pilgrim's Progress. The reaction of its first hearers could determine the ultimate course of the book from the Bedford jail. You've heard Chapter 27 of Perilous Journey, the story of John Bunyan. This is another in the series Stories of Great Christians. It comes to you from the radio studios of the Moody Bible Institute in Chicago.

Lewis and Clark and a team of others were commissioned by President Thomas Jefferson to explore new American territory. On the third day of August, 1804, they met with Native Americans for the first time. Over time, relationships between settlers and natives would not go well, as is often the case when there's a minority and a power imbalance. So how can people with different values, aims, and cultures live in harmony? There's only one way. John saw an angel having the everlasting gospel to preach unto them that dwell on the earth, and to every nation and kindred and tongue and people, Revelation 14:6. The gospel changes hearts and produces respect for others. Sadly, it has been abused, but the power of the real gospel will find a way forward. In any challenge, let Jesus do his work, and you'll make friends and not enemies. John Bradshaw, It Is Written.

You know, I'd like to talk with you about thinking today. And the message is dealing with the subject of, what do you think, conquering inner space? Now, hear me out, but nobody here is going to heaven. Nobody here is going to heaven. My body's not going to heaven. The only thing that's going to go to heaven, represented in this room, is who you are here. What needs transformation? What needs salvation? What needs new birth? The spring of your love and your actions? It's your mind. We're commanded in the Bible to love the Lord with all of our mind. We're going to get new bodies. And the older I get, the more I want a new one. I used to think I was attached to this one. But no, I'm pretty excited about trying to trade it in. You know, the brain itself is an amazing thing. I did a couple of amazing facts a little while ago, thought you might find interesting. For years, people have said that futurists talked about the day when computers would be able to do what a human brain does. We have a member of our church in Sacramento who works on a specialist in artificial intelligence, computer intelligence, and it's an incredible science trying to get computers to replicate the thinking processes of a human brain. Despite rumors, we still have not reached the point where artificial intelligence can overtake human smarts. According to the Telegraph paper, in January 2014, a major test was conducted proving one of the world's most powerful supercomputers is still no match for that 2.5-pound gray electrochemical glob called a human brain. Researchers in Germany and Japan used K, that's the name of the computer, K. It's the fourth most powerful supercomputer in the world to simulate, now listen, this computer was given the task to simulate 1 second of brain activity with a room full of supercomputers housing more than 700,000 processor cores, 700,000 processor cores, and 1.4 million gigabytes of RAM to simulate the interplay of 1.7 billion nerve cells and more than 10 trillion synaptic connections between brain cells. Though it might sound like a lot of brain cells and connections, the test was run to get the computer that I just described to compete with 1% of the human brain's network. So what happened? It took the supercomputer 40 minutes to process a single second of 1% of human brain activity. You get that? So I hope you feel pretty good about what you've got between your ears there. I'll read you one more. You ever heard of Kim Peek? Kim Peek. They made a movie about him years ago called Rain Man. He was born in 1951. Since this was written, he's passed away. He had an enlarged head, and tests revealed that his left and right brain hemispheres were not separated like most people, forming a great single data storage area. Kim's motor skills and physical development proved to be slow. He did not walk until age 4, but early on his parents noticed other remarkable abilities. By 20 months, Kim was able to memorize every book that was read to him, by 20 months old. By age 3, Kim was reading the dictionary. Since that time, Kim has read and could clearly recall over 8,000 books verbatim. At the time of this writing, he was a 54-year-old, a mega savant, because his photographic memory makes him a virtual genius in about 15 different subjects. They call him Kim Computer, K-I-M-P-U-T-E-R. To many, his vast knowledge includes world history, American history, British monarchs, Bible history, geography. He's acquainted with all the main roads and highways in the U.S. and Canada. If you ask him, he'll tell you about them. All the professional sports statistics for baseball, basketball, football. He can tell you all the Kentucky Derby winners, the history of the space program,
movies, theme music, that he knows the complete works of Shakespeare, the telephone area codes and major zip codes of all the U.S. locations. He knows all the TV markets. He can identify most classical music compositions and tell the day the music was written and the composer's birth date and place of death. He especially enjoys calendar calculations. If you were to tell Kim your birth date, he would tell you the day of the week you were born on. And he's always right. If you tell him when you turn 65, he can also tell you when you tell him your birthday, what day of the week it'll be when you turn 65 and you can retire. Though he struggled in areas like dressing and shaving himself or finding the silverware drawer at home, his knowledge was encyclopedic. He spends his afternoon at the Salt Lake Public Library poring over books and memorizing phone books. It takes him 8 seconds to read the average page, and he reads 2 pages at a time, one with his left eye and the other with his right eye. That'd give me a headache. The human brain is a miracle. Someone once tried to calculate what the brain of Thomas Edison would be worth, and they figured based on the patents that he had developed, that his brain was worth somewhere around $25 billion. When I grew up, one of my many stepfathers worked for IBM, a guy named Bill Cass, nice guy. And I used to wonder why he always had a little slogan on his desk, and all it said was one word, think. Think. Any of you remember IBM? That was their slogan. I said, yeah. And all around the house, it just said, think. And I said, about what? Just supposed to go, think. And then I noticed a few years ago, National Geographic came up with a slogan, and theirs was, think again. What separates us from animals is not only the abstract way that we're able to think, but you and I can think about what we think about. Right? I mean, can you imagine for a moment that some dog caught up in a dream, kicking his back leg, thinking he's running across a field, wakes up, and then he says to himself, what in the world was I doing? They probably don't think about what they think about. But humans are different. One of the reasons I think that evolution is a foolish concept, evolution can't account for any reason why humans would be born with 90% more gray matter than we can ever use in our lives. You've probably even heard of people who might have surgery. It's more successful when they're young than later in life, where they have a hemisphere of their brain removed for some medical problem, and yet they can go on and live a perfectly normal life with a perfectly average IQ, with half their brain tied behind their back, so to speak. And they're still not using it all. Why would evolution ever design? Of course, if we were designed to live forever, that would explain it. But the human mind, we're made in the image of God. It's something very different. And what really makes us who we are is our mind and what we think. You know why you have legs? The purpose of your legs is to carry your brain around. It is. And the perfect of your lungs is to keep your brain going. The perfect purpose of your hands is to find the food to put nourishment in your mouth to keep your brain going. And everything sort of terminates in your mind. Now, this is important for a Christian because salvation is about a renewing of your mind. It's about changing of the mind. Plato said, thinking is the talking of the soul with itself. Horace said, rule your mind or it will rule you. Lord Byron said, thinking is the magic of the mind. And Thomas Turane said, nothing is easier to think and nothing is more difficult than to think well. How often do you think about what you think about? Less than 15% of people do any original thinking on any subject. Most of what we think about is sort of, we get into ruts, and it's habitual. It's not often creative. And I've noticed in doing evangelism, a lot of people come to church and they want to be entertained when you preach. But if you start talking about doctrinal truths, they get a little deeper that require you to think and to analyze and evaluate
Folks go, tell me a story. Just, I want to hear a story. I read that the brain, as near as we can tell, a DVD now carries, what, 4.7 gigabytes, an average DVD. I know they've got dual layers that carry more. But someone said that based on the DVD information, your mind, the average mind, can store more information than you could put on 23,400 DVDs with 4.7 gigabytes, 23,400 DVDs on one brain, meaning that your minds are capable of storing almost as much information as you might find in the Library of Congress. It's just an amazing thing. So we got to be careful what we file in our brains. It's our minds that are ultimately saved. Jesus said, don't fear him who destroys the body, but they can't touch your soul. But we should be very careful about what does touch our minds. Can you sin with your mind? And without ever stealing anything with your hand, or committing adultery with your body, or murdering somebody, all those things can happen in the mind, Jesus said. And that's why it's so important for us, not just the actions, it's the attitudes that need transformation. Proverbs 23:7, as he thinketh in his heart, so is he. Or you are what you think. Matthew 5:28, you know, Jesus said, whoever looks on a woman to lust after her has committed adultery with her in his heart. Now, don't think that means that looking and thinking is the same as doing. Jesus didn't say that. And it doesn't mean that. Some people say, well, I'm thinking it, I may as well do it. No, wrong. They're completely different. Jesus is just saying that all sin, the actions of sin, always begins with attitudes, and the attitudes are up here in the mind. Matthew 15, verse 7, Jesus said, hypocrites, well did Isaiah prophesy about you, saying, these people draw near to me with their mouths, and they honor me with their lips, but their hearts are far from me. Now, when God says heart, what is he talking about? He's talking about your mind. What does he want close to him? He wants us to be thinking about him. He wants us to live in an awareness that he's real, not just going through the motions physically. You can show up in church and leave and go home, not do any work all through the Sabbath, and really not worship God at all if you're not thinking about him. Your mind could be everywhere else but with God. So what the Lord wants is our hearts. But even in the Bible, when it says, give him your heart, they knew it meant your mind or your head. I imagine after years of going to battle, they noticed that when people got hit too hard on the head, that it affected their thinking, and that they did their thinking with their head. Believe it or not, the ancient Greeks thought that the purpose of the brain, it was some kind of like a sponge ventilator for your blood, like a radiator, keep your blood cool. It's, you know, useless. But the Jews understood that you thought with your brain. They called it the heart. Those things that proceed out of the mouth, Matthew 15:18, Jesus is speaking, those things that proceed out of the mouth come from the heart, and they defile the man. For out of the heart proceeds evil thoughts, murders, adultery, fornication, false witness, blasphemies. These are the things that defile a man. So right here, you can't miss that. Jesus is saying, sin is something that really originates in the mind. And so for a person to be converted is really a change in our thinking. Zig Ziglar used to talk about stinking thinking, negative thinking. 1 Samuel 16:7, the Lord does not see as a man sees. Man looks on the outward appearance, but what does God look at? God looks at the heart. Now, have you ever tried not to think about something and you can't? It's like if I were to say to you right now, just no matter what, I don't want you to think about this purple monkey climbing up an elephant's trunk that looks like a barber pole. Now, what color was the monkey? What color was the elephant's trunk? What color is that? You see, you already filled in the colors in your mind for the elephant's trunk. I didn't tell you what color they were, but we all think with screens, don't we? Never mind. Now, when someone says, whatever you do, don't think of this, isn't that hard sometimes?
Or have you ever gotten a song in your head and it's a song you don't want in your head? Matter of fact, have you ever gotten a song in your head and you don't like the song? I'm not even talking about a song that might morally be good or bad. It's just a dumb song. I was in Nashville a few weeks ago. Actually, Dr. Ben Carson was there giving a talk, and just before he got up, because we were in Nashville, one of the fellows was joking. Had any of you ever heard of a TV program called Hee Haw? I was not an avid watcher of Hee Haw. But they periodically got up there on Hee Haw, and they would sing this song, "Where, Oh, Where Are You Tonight?" I'm not going to sing it, because it'll then be... And this guy did this in the program, and I couldn't get it out of my head. I came home 2 days later, and I was humming that song. I went, "Oh, I want that song." But it had somehow resuscitated these cells that I'd stored from a kid watching Hee Haw. Once or twice is all it took. And it came back, and I tried. And you know what? Sometimes the harder you try not to think about something, it's almost like the devil says, "I bet I can make you think about that." "No, you can't." "Oh, there it is again." It just... You know, the way you deal with that is you overcome evil with good. And it might, you have to run at it several times, but you know, you get that Hee-Haw song in your head and you find something good. And I found myself, "Oh, I made that dumb song." And then I think of there's a lot of great songs that I like. And so I start humming the other one, and gradually, you know, it worked. Except now it's in my head again, because I just was thinking of it when I... Closing song will help. Psychologists say, and I don't know how they ever figured this out, that approximately 10,000 thoughts go through the human mind in one day. I don't know how you'd even measure a distinct thought, but this is what I read. That represents 3,500,000 thoughts a year. I thought I had 10,000 just since I stood up here before you. And if we must give an account for every idle word that we speak, and you can speak without thinking, and you can think without speaking, how many words would that be if a man is to be judged according to what goes on in our minds? I think we all know, and I expect you've also prayed for those families that are concerned about this Malaysian airline that just seems to have vanished. And eventually something will show up, unless it ends up like Amelia Earhart. But they're hoping they can find the black box. And on those particular planes, the black boxes are extremely sophisticated, very durable. And used to be the black boxes actually had tape that was playing, the old primitive tape, vinyl tape. And now it's all digital, where it can withstand all kinds of abuse. And that box is going to tell all kinds of things about what was happening with the engines, with the controls, with the altitude. Well, you got a black box. And it will be recovered someday. Now, I realize that I'm going to get a new body, and I'm already told you I'm happy for that. And your brain is also a biological thing, but there is something about, you know, now they have wireless computers, and your phones are wireless, and you can upload and store all my files on my computer, my important ones. They're now on the cloud. How many of you have stuff stored on the cloud? Yeah, Homeland Security is reading that, you know. For those of you who are worried about that, I don't think there's enough personnel out there to read all the stuff that's up on the internet, on the cloud. Who could keep up with that? But somehow, I don't know how, God has all of who you are stored. And in the resurrection, he will download into the new glorified body that he's made. I mean, if we can comprehend these things in physical terms that we operate with, God is going to download the essence of who you are into that new body. And you'll be judged based upon who you are. And someday in that great judgment, a panorama is going to play. You know, if you could plug a cable into your head and the other end of it go into a video projector and project on a screen your life, I wouldn't even want people to see on a screen what I think from minute to minute.
You ever been in one of those airplanes now where they've got not just the monitor that's in the middle of the screen, but they got one on the back of every seat? I remember one night when I couldn't sleep on an overseas flight, I went and walked around, I went to the back of the plane, and all these monitors were on. And I thought, what if everybody had one of those on their forehead with a speaker? And while you're visiting with people, they could see exactly what you're thinking. And here, your laughing sort of belies that that could create some awkward moments, huh? But will everything be naked and open to God in the judgment about what we think? That's why we need to have our minds transformed. Psalm 94:11, the Lord knows the thoughts of man. God knows our thoughts, doesn't he? The Lord knows the thoughts of man, that they're vanity. So much of what we think is foolishness. By the way, with computers, what you put in is what you get out. That's also true of your mind. Every now and then we have some inspiration, but most of what comes out of our minds are what we've been putting in. Did any of you at some point in your life learn a new language? A second language? Did you get to the point where you found yourself thinking in that language and you suddenly realize I'm thinking in a different language? What you put in is what you're going to think about. Amos 4:13. For behold, him who forms the mountains and creates the wind and declares to man what are his thoughts. God knows everything we're thinking. 1 Corinthians 4:5. Therefore judge nothing before the time until the Lord comes, who will both bring to light the hidden things of darkness and reveal the counsels, the motives of the heart. God will not only reveal what was done, he'll reveal the motive behind what was done. Nothing is hidden from the Lord. John 2:24. Jesus did not commit himself to them because he knew all and did not need that anyone should testify of man, for, catch this, he knew what was in man. You know, one of the reasons we know that Jesus was not just God the Son, but he's God also. One of the definitions for God in the Bible is God and God only knows the thoughts of men's hearts. That's in 2 Kings chapter 8. God and God only knows what people think. Actually, 1 Kings, sorry. Jesus knew what was in man. Psalm 139, verse 23 and 24, search me, O God, and know my heart. Try me and know my thoughts. And see if there be any wicked way in me, and lead me in the way everlasting. Can we pray for God to transform our thoughts? Can God review our thoughts even now? He doesn't have to wait until the plane goes down. He knows what's in the black box now. And can we say, Lord, save me from my stinking thinking? Mark 2:8. Right away, Jesus knew what they were thinking. And he said, why do you think such things? By the way, that's the New Century Version. Now, in flying, since we mentioned that, they have an expression, your attitude will determine your altitude. And that's based upon a truth that when a plane is going through the air, that its angle of attack against the air determines whether it's going up or it's going down. If the angle at which it hits the air, you ever play with your hand outside a window when you're in a car? Going down the road, you roll down the window, just stick your hand out and go like that. Hand goes going out, hand goes down. Come on, any of you do that? Any of you ever respond to the pastor's questions during the sermon? You're a more cerebral group, I can tell you right now, than some I've preached to. And that's what it means. Your attitude will affect your altitude. And that's true in life. Your attitudes affect how successful or unsuccessful you are. Numbers chapter 13. Children of Israel come to the borders of the promised land. And before they cross over, they come to Moses. Now, when you read it in Numbers 13, you might get the wrong idea, but you read Deuteronomy chapter 1, and Moses said, it wasn't my idea, it was your idea. And they come to Moses, they said, you know, we haven't been in this promised land for generations. We really don't know what to expect. We better send some scouts over there and bring back word. Moses said, okay, you go ahead and you pick 12 representatives. So they pick 12, and those 12 spies go across, spend 40 days looking over the promised land. 10 of them are looking at all of the problems that they can see. 2 of them are looking at all the wonderful promises and the beautiful things.
Their attitudes are very telling when they get back. Two of them are carrying fruit of the land. Two of them are carrying a cluster of grapes so big it took two of them to carry it. And somehow the two carrying the fruit outrun the 10 who are negative. So Joshua and Caleb were their names. They get to the multitude in the wilderness and they said, "We came back from the land that you sent us to spy out, and truly it is a land flowing with milk and honey, and here is the fruit of it." You can just see that they're throwing these mammoth grapes to everybody, and all the people going ooh and ah. And about then the other 10 caught up and they said, "Oh yeah, but the land is a land that eats up the inhabitants thereof, and the walls mount up to heaven, and they've got giants in the land, and they've got these fortress cities, and how will we ever conquer Jericho? The walls are so massive." God had an answer for that, didn't he? But they couldn't see any way over it or around it. God had them end up going through it. So two of the spies say, "We can go." 10 of the spies say, "We can't go." Matter of fact, they use the words able. Caleb said, "Let us arise at once, for we are well able to take the land." 10 of the spies, and Joshua was along with him on that. 10 of the spies said, "We are not able." Now, this isn't a real sophisticated point. I just want you to know who of the spies end up making it to the promised land. The two that had the right attitude. The two that had faith that they could do all things through God made it. Joshua and Caleb, they had to wait 40 years, but they made it. The 10 who believed they would not be able were not able. Now, it's interesting, they were all church members. And they were leaders among the people. 10 of them said, "You're not able to make it. The problems are too big. Don't expect to be victorious." 2 of them said, "If God is with us and he led us this far, he can lead us all the way." Do we get both messages still in the church today? Some are saying we can't make it. Don't expect to be victorious. Don't expect to be an overcomer. Don't expect to be a new creature. Don't expect to change your thinking. Well, you won't. Your attitude will determine your altitude. But if you say, "I've seen that God has given me victories before, and if he did it in this little thing, I believe he can do it in this bigger thing. And if you believe I can do all things through Christ," then you can. "Be it unto you according to your faith." You read in the book of Job, "He is able to keep you from falling and to present you faultless before his throne." So what happens with inner space, and whether or not you conquer, a lot of it is going to depend on whether you believe that through God you can or you can't. I would think the one who made the mind knows whether or not your mind can be changed. But sometimes we've got negative attitudes. I remember reading about a couple of church elders that were talking among themselves, wondering why the church wasn't growing. And one of them said, "What do you think the problem is? Ignorance or apathy?" And his friend responded, "I don't know and I don't care." Which means it was probably both. So in essence, you are who you are because of what you focus your mind on. And one of the most important things that you can choose, you have a choice, not all the time, because sometimes you can't always choose what's coming into your mind. You can't always control what people might say to you. You can't always control what you might see driving down the road or at any point during the day. But a lot of times we can control what we choose to read, to watch, to listen to, and yes, even to eat. And all those things can affect your thinking. And I think we're going to be shocked in the judgment that to a great extent people's destiny was determined by what choices they made regarding the avenues to their soul. What we choose to listen to. Who you choose to be friends with. Yes, you can choose. You become like your friends. And that's why he that walks with a wise man will be wise, Solomon said. And the companion of fools will be destroyed. My father said, if you sleep with dogs, you get fleas. It's the same principle. And so we make choices all the time that will ultimately affect your thinking. Do you have any negative friends? I'm not. You want to try and help them, don't you? Do you know anybody you're afraid to ask them how they're feeling? Because they're always ready to tell you and it's never good. And so you hesitate.
Someone said, a pessimist is a man who looks both ways when he's crossing a one-way street. The majority of us recognize, and this is Oswald Chambers, the majority of us recognize the necessity of receiving the Holy Spirit for living, but we don't recognize the need of drawing upon the resources of the Holy Spirit for thinking. You know, if the Spirit of God does anything in you, you think that He would affect your thinking. And you've heard me share this before, but for me, one of the most astounding cases of the Holy Spirit being real is when I became convicted about bad language and I prayed that God would help me. I was cursing, I was using God's name in vain just from my youth. And after doing that for 17 years, it takes a miracle, because you don't think much before you talk. Some of us less than others. And I said, Lord, you're going to have to help me with this, because it's just always there. And when I prayed, God's Spirit came into my mind. I noticed that whenever I got ready to say something that was a dirty word or using God's name in vain, I just stopped. It was like this speed bump that just stopped me. And for a while, I had a lot of halting speech. But it was, to me, a miracle. Whenever it happened, I thought, wow, I would not do that. How? I was on a roll. All of a sudden, something stopped me. And it was the Holy Spirit was the only way I could explain it. It's really true that God's Spirit will come into your mind and do for you what you're incapable of doing for yourself. He can change your thinking. Now, it's really important for a Christian. Thoughts, like water, can do great power for good when it's controlled, and it can do great destruction when it's not. Thoughts are going to reign in your mind almost always. Now, I know women have a hard time accepting that sometimes men really aren't thinking anything, because your brains cross over back and forth a little better than ours do. You feel like you're always thinking when you're awake. And there are times when I think a man can idle in our thinking. And then Karen will wonder sometimes what I'm thinking. I'll say, nothing. You must be thinking something. I wasn't until you asked me. But most of us think most of the time we're awake, right? And even when we're asleep, there's some kind of dreaming going on, even as your brain defragments during the night. A process, I don't know, restructures. You ever notice that sometimes a cat nap of even 10 seconds can refresh your thinking? It's just amazing how your brain reboots so quickly. And all of a sudden you're fresh. Your body might still be tired. Thomas Edison would be working on an experiment. And he'd realize that during a cat nap, he could be completely invigorated mentally. So what he did is he would lay on a plank that was about a foot wide, and he put it between two sawhorses in his shop, up off the ground, about 2-3 feet off the ground. And he had a couple of large metal ball bearings he'd put in his hand. He'd rest them kind of on his thighs, and he'd fall asleep. He'd be so tired, he knew he'd fall asleep. And when he relaxed enough, the ball bearings would slip out of his hands. They'd fall and hit pie pans that he put on the ground. They'd make a loud clattering noise. He'd wake up. And he said, between the time that the ball bearings left his hands and hit the pie pans, he became refreshed. That much sleep. And he'd get up and start working on this experiment again and find solutions, because his mind was clear. It's an amazing thing. But controlled thinking is one of the hardest things for us to do. You know, all that water that races down the Colorado River just kind of washed out into the ocean and didn't accomplish much good. But once they built Hoover Dam and some other subsequent dams along the way, and they were able to channel that water and to control that water and to run it through power stations and run it out to irrigate farms, it caused an incredible amount of productive power and life, where otherwise it was just running out into the ocean with silt. Our thoughts are like that. You know, it's only through God's help that we can discipline our thinking. And you can. I have a hard time concentrating. I'm easily distracted. I'm sure, I'm really serious, I'm not being sarcastic right now, if I was a child today, they would have had me medicated. Because I was one of these kids that was just a combination of attention deficit and obnoxious and everything else. I think they medicate a lot of kids that really have no medical problem. They're just obnoxious.
Some of them were bored with school. And I was bored. It just seemed to go so slow for me. I'd sit there and watch the clock and hold my breath. Just to see, I had nothing to do but this clock in this hand. I was waiting for the clock. And I studied the second hand on, anyone else do that? The second hand on the clock, you know, and then it would get to the point of loud, obnoxious noise that it would make, and tell you the class was over. And I would hold my breath. And I'm serious, I got to where I could hold my breath for 4 minutes and 10 seconds. I'd have to hyperventilate first. But I was just bored. And I was easily distracted. And when I became a Christian, I realized how important study is and concentration and thinking about, you ever read the Bible and you get done? You say, well, I read my Bible today, but what did you read? I don't know. Did you have prayer this morning? I did. What did you pray for? you know, we have the typical things, you know, bless those we love and keep me alive and safe and finances or whatever. I mean, those are things that are sort of part of every prayer. But, you know, if you can't think about what you prayed about this morning, then how heartfelt was your prayer? If you can't recall anything that you read in the Bible, then how much were you concentrating as you read? Did you really try to remember? What does it mean to meditate on God's Word? So controlling our thinking and channeling our thinking and cutting out the distractions is, I think, a very important Christian discipline. I remember when I was reading about the life of David Livingston, who ended up becoming a tremendous missionary. He said that on frequent occasions, he would have to study when he was camped or bivouacked by one of the tribes that were playing drums all night long. And he thanked the Lord that he had learned to study back in Scotland while he operated a cotton gin that was making all of this noise. He had learned to go through his schoolwork part-time. He was running a cotton gin that was very loud, and he just learned to concentrate on what he was reading. And I thought, boy, that's something I need to learn because I'm so easily distracted. But you can learn that. I think we underestimate the power of the brain that God has given us. We can curb our thoughts. You know what the problem was when God destroyed the world back in the days of Noah? Yeah, violence filled the land. But beyond that, it says, the thoughts of their hearts were only evil continually. And as a result of that, God was grieved that he made man. Does God care about what we think about? He does. One of the things we can do is read more, watch less. Something different happens when you're reading. You actually are given a canvas when you're reading, and then you are painting in the pictures with your mind. It's a whole different exercise. When you're watching television, the canvas is all being painted for you. It kind of puts you in a semi-hypnotic state where suggestions are being planted, and it actually can affect your morals little by little. So how do we change our thinking? 2 Corinthians 10:5. Casting down arguments and every high thing that exalts itself against the knowledge of God, bringing every thought into captivity to the obedience of Christ. Now, I don't know about you, but that's my biggest struggle. But this is the ultimate goal, to pray that all of your thoughts will be governed by the Holy Spirit and brought in captivity to Christ. I'm not there yet. I'm not embarrassed to tell you because I don't think you're there yet either. But that's the goal I think we should all pray for. Lord, I want to have your mind. I want my thoughts to be held captive to your thoughts. Romans 12, this really sums it up, but I'm not done quite yet. Romans 12:2, be not conformed to this world, but be transformed by the renewing of your mind, that you might prove, that means test, evaluate, what is that good and acceptable and perfect will of God. And again, Ephesians 4:22, for you ought to put off the old man according to your way of living before that is corrupt according to the deceitful lusts and be renewed in the spirit of your mind and that you should put on the new man who according to God was created in righteousness and true holiness. It's a renewal of the mind. And one way we do this is not by trying to focus on what is bad so that we can defeat what is bad, but you overcome evil with good, which is, by the way, Romans 12:21. I think in that same chapter, he gives us the answer.
You overcome evil with good. If you want to be renewed in your mind, focus on that which is good. Ultimately, being a Christian means being Christ-like. Being a Christian means having the mind of Christ. Being born again, being converted, it all has to do with what are we thinking in our minds. Isaiah 55, we want God's thoughts. When you have God's Spirit in you, Isaiah 55, 8 and 9, for my thoughts are not your thoughts, nor my ways your ways, says the Lord. For as the heavens are higher than the earth, so are my ways higher than your ways, and my thoughts than your thoughts. Oswald Chambers said, it will take time and eternity to experience the thought of God. John 14:26, Jesus said, but the Helper, the Holy Spirit, whom the Father will send in my name, he will teach you all things and bring to your remembrance the things that I have said to you. The Holy Spirit, when he comes into our minds, and as the most important thing we could be praying for every day is for God's Spirit. Because when God's Spirit comes into our mind, you will actually hear another voice. You know, one of the characteristics of a person who is Spirit-possessed, they're hearing voices. Some of us recall, at least if you come from the pagan world, there's a book written called Sybil about this one schizophrenic poor individual that had multiple personalities. And like that demoniac, it's not just psychology, it's biblical. That demoniac that met Jesus on the shores of Gadara, and Jesus said, what is your name? He said, Legion, because many devils had entered him. And he no doubt heard a cacophony of voices in his head. All these devils. Well, the goal of a Christian is the opposite of that. It says you will hear a voice behind you saying, this is the way, walk in it. You can live a life where you really are Spirit-filled and you hear. How did Abraham know when God said, take your son, your only son? How did he know that was God's voice? Because he had spent so much time in communion with God that he recognized his voice immediately. You know anybody? Says, yeah, I knew that was Karen's voice. I don't even know where she's sitting. Because after there she is. I hear her voice so often. That I didn't mean it that way. I hear her voice always. I didn't say that. No, I've heard her voice over a period of years. And so I'm familiar with her voice. And so I don't have to say, it was that Karen. You know the way, and Abraham, he was living in communion with God. You'd want to know that telephone call was from God when he says, take your son, right? How are we going to avoid being deceived? How did the elect avoid being deceived in the last days? Do we know the voice of God? Are we going to be Spirit-led? I want to hear a Spirit's voice, but it's His Spirit that we need to hear. And we need to pray for that. The Holy Spirit, whom the Father will send, He will teach you. He will bring to remembrance all things that I have said. Jesus said, I stand at the door and I knock, and if any man hears my voice. God knocks and he also speaks. He that has ears, let him hear. God will speak to our minds. He'll speak to our hearts. So, what should we think about? It takes an effort to think rightly. It takes a great effort to think as a Christian ought to think. It's the greatest effort of all. Jesus said, blessed are the pure in heart. They will see God. Psalm 119, verse 97. Oh, how I love your law. It's my meditation day and night. You, through your commandments, make me wiser than my enemies, for you're ever with me. For I have more understanding than all my teachers, for your testimonies are my meditation. So what can we do about what we think about? Meditate on God's word. You know, you start sounding like whoever you talk to. And my mother was a master at this. She had friends in England, and I always knew when she got off the phone with different friends because she sounded just like them when she was on the phone. She would change. If she was talking to a friend in Texas, my mother never lived in Texas, but all of a sudden she had a Texas twang in her voice. She talked to her friends in England, all of a sudden her vocabulary switched. You know, she was an actress for a while. She sort of just assimilated. Well, if we would spend more time talking to Jesus, you're transformed by beholding. Ye become like him. 1 Thessalonians 5:17, when he says, pray without ceasing, what do you think he means?
living in an atmosphere of walking with God. Enoch walked with God. Noah walked with God. Can we walk with Jesus today? Did he say, I'll be with you always? That walking with him, it happens more in your head than your feet. And finally, he says, come now, let us reason together, says the Lord. Though your sins are like scarlet, they'll be as white as snow. Though they're red like crimson, they will be as wool. But it requires a change in our thinking. Maybe we could say this verse together in closing. Psalm 19, verse 14. I'll repeat it to you. Psalm 19, verse 14. Let the words of my mouth and the meditation of my heart be acceptable in your sight, O Lord, my strength and my redeemer. Let's try that again. And is that your prayer? Ready? Let the words of my mouth and the meditation of my heart be acceptable in your sight, O Lord, my strength and my redeemer. This is what conversion's about. Who has the mind and who has the heart? Who has our thoughts? I want the Lord to have my mind. How about you, friends?

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You know, some of the fondest memories of my childhood were woven around supper time. When Mom would come to the back steps of the old home place and she'd say, "Come on in, son, it's supper time." Oh my, but how I'd love to hear those words once more. But you know, for me, time has woven the realization of a truth that's even more thrilling. And that's when the Lord comes to the portals of heaven and says, "Come on home, for it's supper time." And we'll be gathered around the table with the Lord Himself for the greatest supper time of them all.

Lewis and Clark and a team of others were commissioned by President Thomas Jefferson to explore new American territory. On the third day of August, 1804, they met with Native Americans for the first time. Over time, relationships between settlers and natives would not go well, as is often the case when there's a minority and a power imbalance. So how can people with different values, aims, and cultures live in harmony? There's only one way. John saw an angel having the everlasting gospel to preach unto them that dwell on the earth, and to every nation and kindred and tongue and people, Revelation 14:6. The gospel changes hearts and produces respect for others. Sadly, it has been abused, but the power of the real gospel will find a way forward. In any challenge, let Jesus do his work, and you'll make friends and not enemies. John Bradshaw, It Is Written.

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1: 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I use it often in research and general information gathering. 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
2: I'm so glad to be back.
1: Let's begin with a topic you recently addressed on a DVD, and that's survival. You say that there is evidence to support using diet to fight prostate cancer, breast cancer, and even multiple sclerosis. Really?
2: Yeah, no, that's really exciting. I mean, yeah. Multiple sclerosis is such a kind of terrifying diagnosis for many people. A number of other diseases that we used to think were kind of, you know, you just kind of get worse,
1: yeah.
2: You know, as kind of the natural progression of the disease, like type 2 diabetes or like, or emphysema, heart disease for that matter. But now we know, no, dietary interventions can not only prevent these diseases, but used to arrest these diseases. And the exciting news with the multiple sclerosis is that Dr. Roy Swank, who unfortunately
1: yes.
2: lost recently at age 99, distinguished neurologist, extensive, long research career. Way back in the 50s, he started doing research, and based on various studies of different populations, some of which had no multiple sclerosis. So, for example, areas of Africa, population of 15 million people, not a single case of multiple sclerosis. Now, even here, it's not a very common disease, but that's really quite remarkable.
1: Yes.
2: And the fact that when people migrate from one area of the world to another, the risk accrues to where they end up. And so it suggests it's some kind of environmental cause, not just what's in their genes.
1: Mm-hmm.
2: And so he realized that what's one of the differences between the places that have high rates of multiple sclerosis and low rates was the amount of saturated animal fat that people were eating. And so it's these plant-based populations that had this exceedingly low rate or even non-existent rates of multiple sclerosis. And so we said, well, let's try putting people on this kind of plant-based diet and see if we can stop the progression of this disease. And indeed, over 50 years, you know, most studies, you know, last 6 months,
1: right,
2: a year, this,
1: right.
2: We have a study over 50 years following his folks, and found that in 95% of the people he could catch early in the disease, he was able to stop their progression completely. So it's as like they never had the disease.
1: Yeah.
2: I mean, you know, they just never had exacerbations. They never, after their first symptom, they went to see Dr. Swank, put him on this plant-based diet, and decades later, no progression of their disease after adopting his low-saturated fat dietary regimen. That's extraordinary. That is the best result in treatment of multiple sclerosis ever reported for anything, for any drug, for any intervention. Nothing even comes close to simple dietary changes. And that's really one of the most remarkable things. Very exciting from a clinical standpoint. There's something that we can offer patients to empower them to actually maintain their health.
1: Mm. You know, you bring up an interesting point there at the beginning of what you were saying. You were saying that there are countries, there are civilizations where these diseases are not taking place. We miss that a lot. People that I talk to miss that. Well, I don't want to take this because my doctor's not saying it. There doesn't seem to be any evidence. There's no study to prove it. And I say, well, go to Africa, go to China. You're going to find huge civilizations where this is not a problem. And the telling thing is that when you take those people out of that civilization and take it to another culture, or vice versa, when you take people from here and put them on the African diet where there's no multiple sclerosis, the multiple sclerosis goes away, or the cancer or whatnot goes away. We miss that a lot, Dr. Greger.
2: There is an entire list of so-called Western diseases that are commonly found here and in populations that eat and live like the U.S., but are rare, even non-existent, in populations eating diets centered around whole plant foods. And these are some of our most common diseases, like obesity and hiatal hernia, one of the most common stomach problems, hemorrhoids and varicose veins, the most common venous or vein disorders, colorectal cancer, our number two cause of cancer death, practically non-existent, diverticulosis, number one disease of the intestine, appendicitis, number one cause of emergency abdominal surgery, they just don't see it. Gallbladder disease, number one cause of non-emergency abdominal surgery, and of course, ischemic heart disease. Our commonest cause of death, our number one killer, well, here, but a rarity among plant-based populations. And so that's tremendously powerful. That shows, wait a second, heart disease, these other diseases are not some kind of inevitable consequence of aging, yes, right? The ticker doesn't just conk out after a while. No, your body wants to be healthy and will remain healthy unless one damages it. You know, whether it's smoking or eating an unhealthy diet, our body wants to be healthy. We just have to get it out of the way and treat it right.
1: Bottom line is we have so much to say about our level of health that it's ridiculous. Am I right?
2: The power isn't in a pill bottle. The power isn't in a surgeon's scalpel. Now, look, you break a leg, you need to get a cast. I mean, there's certainly modern medicine has tremendous amounts to offer for kind of acute diseases. So you have an infection, acutely, you can get treated with antibiotics. But these chronic diseases, that's the scourge of our society, what people are dying of. These chronic diseases like heart attack, strokes, cancer, diabetes, high blood pressure, these are the things that are really end up killing us. And unfortunately, modern medicine has very little to offer. We typically treat risk factors. You know, we give people lifetimes worth of medications to lower blood pressure, blood sugar, cholesterol. But we must realize that's not treating the underlying cause of the disease. I mean, the cause of high blood pressure is having these diseased, dysfunctional, stiffened arteries. So sure, you can artificially lower it with drugs, which can decrease your risk of damage to your kidneys and eyes, so it's a good thing. But you're not doing anything to actually treat the underlying problem, which is caused typically by diet, certainly for high blood pressure. And so we can get rid of the problem, treat the root cause, and then you don't have to be on medications for the rest of your life because you've cured it with diet and other lifestyle changes.
1: Boy, that is actually good news. If we will accept it into our hearts, that is good news, listener, for each and every one of us. We have the power, as Dr. Greger says. I was looking at your latest in clinical nutrition DVD, volume 15 is the one I have here, and item number 4, you talked about alkaline diets, protein, and calcium, and my attention was really grabbed by this because you were saying, and I have been saying, and many people have been saying, that a lot of the osteoporosis that we have in our society is due to the fact that we have this meat diet and our body becomes acidic and the body uses calcium from the bones to buffer the acidity to make us more alkaline. But according to this DVD, you're saying there's a lot more to it. Share with our listeners what's going on and what we need to know about acidity and alkalinity in our body.
2: It wasn't just you saying it. It wasn't just me saying it. I mean, that was what mainstream medicine and nutrition has been saying for decades.
1: Yes.
2: And we have experiments going back literally 100 years back to 1912 showing that meat is acid-forming within the body. And say, well, how do you buffer acid? Well, you know, with antacid pills like Tums containing calcium.
1: Yeah.
2: Well, in our body doesn't come with, you know, with Tums in it. It comes with bones. That's where we maintain most of our calcium.
1: Yeah.
2: And so the thought of, boy, by eating all these acid-forming foods, you know, our body has to maintain a proper pH, so it might buffer it from calcium from our bones. And look, if we lost a little calcium day after day, year after year, that could lead to the bone loss that results in this disease called osteoporosis. And so only recently, actually, did this really elegant series of experiments, which found that, you know, it's actually not the calcium coming primarily from the bone. Some comes from the bone, but it does not seem to trigger this calcium loss that we've thought of for decades. Now, that does not mean that we should not try to eat alkaline-forming diets. There actually is detrimental effects of eating these acid-forming diets, predominantly meat, eggs, and dairy. And the reason these are acid-forming, whereas fruits and vegetables are alkaline-forming. And the reason why it's important to have less acid-forming components in our diet is it decreases our risk of kidney stones, decreases our risk of gout, and may actually decrease the loss of muscle mass we get when we get older. Often when people get older, they suffer from something called sarcopenia, where they just start losing muscle mass. And that's bad for a whole variety of reasons. It could lead to increase one's risk of disability later in life. And we think, actually, our muscles may be buffering that acid load from the standard American diet. So it may not be our bones, it may actually be our muscles. When our muscles break down, our liver can take some muscle breakdown products and make something called glutamate, which can actually buffer our bloodstream. So we don't want this constant, daily, chronic acid load in our bodies all the time, because that could lead to dissolution of our muscles. So it may not be the bones that's dissolving, maybe the muscles that's dissolving. Either way, we want to eat a healthy diet which is centered around, really focused on these whole plant foods, particularly, you know, fruits, vegetables, and these dark green leafy vegetables, which are the most alkaline-forming foods in our diet. These are the healthiest foods. They continue to be the healthiest foods, but maybe just for a little different reason than we used to think. What's nice about these so-called epidemiological studies, these large cross-country comparisons, is that you can form ideas. You can form these so-called hypotheses, educated guesses that you put to the test. So you say, well, wait a second. This country has, you know, high rates of this disease, and they also smoke a lot. I wonder if there's a connection. Okay, so you put it to a test. You do an interventional study where you take people, have them stop smoking, see if the disease gets better. And that's how you kind of prove things. And so those cross-country comparisons are a good starting point, but the ending point really has to be with this rigorous, controlled interventional studies where you change people's diets and you see what happens actually with these hard endpoints with disease rates, death, and disability.
1: All right. Very good. That is why I call this man a crusader, the latest in clinical nutrition, exactly what he brings to us on nutritionfacts.org and on this program. We'll come back with Dr. Michael Greger, and I want to ask him a question here. If you eat grapefruit, listener, he says, you better tell your doctor. Well, let's find out why when we return. So stay right where you are.

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1: How can I get off my medications?
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0: Welcome back to the program. I'm your host, Charles Mills. We're here with Dr. Michael Greger. He is a founding member of the American College of Lifestyle Medicine and also a director of public health and animal agriculture for the Humane Society of the U.S. He's also the driving force behind the incredible website, nutritionfacts.org. He sends out a DVD. Also, these DVDs are all available on his website for viewing. And his latest one had an interesting title on one of the sections. Says, tell your doctor if you eat grapefruit. Now, I was thinking, tell your doctor if you smoke. Tell your doctor if you have a family history. Tell your doctor about grapefruit.
1: Yeah, grapefruits are healthy fruits. All citrus fruits are, particularly the red or pink grapefruits, have cholesterol-lowering benefits, can even drop out triglycerides a little bit. And so there's a good study suggesting that grapefruit a day has all these benefits. But it's interesting. Grapefruits so affect our body, so affect our physiology, that there's these natural compounds found in grapefruit that actually suppress the enzymes that help clear about half of our commonly prescribed drugs. There's these drug clearance mechanisms in our liver, and it actually can suppress these enzymes. And so when you take the drug, normally your liver would get rid of it very quickly. That's why you have to keep taking drugs every day. Yeah. But what the grapefruit can do can actually suppress these enzymes that get rid of the drugs, and so you have higher drug levels for longer, and such that if you delay the rate at which drugs leave your system, when you take the next drug, they can kind of pile up, and you can get greater risk of drug side effects. Now, that's actually used in some countries. So, for example, Cuba, they give people grapefruit along with their cholesterol-lowering drugs, for example, so they only have to give the drugs every other day. Saves them money because the grapefruits are cheaper than the drugs.
0: Sure.
1: Typically here, that's only done with really expensive drugs, like there's some chemotherapy drugs, very, very expensive. So by giving grapefruit, you can space out the chemotherapy more because it can kind of keep these drugs circulating a little longer. So I'm not telling people to stop eating grapefruit. I wanted to show this video, one, to make people make sure that if people are taking drugs, they talk to the doctors to make sure that they don't need to change their drug dosing or change the type of drug. And also, just as kind of this proof of concept, you know, we don't realize the really dramatic effects that simple foods can have on the way our bodies work. Now, that can be in a bad way, something like, plants like, the poison hemlock for Socrates. I mean, plants can really affect our body, but also in a very positive way. Broccoli, for example, has a different effect on our detoxifying enzymes in our body and can actually boost these detoxifying enzymes and improve our ability to clear carcinogens from our diet. Foods aren't just neutral. Foods are can be very powerful. And so it really depends what we put in our mouth. It's not just, how many carbs, fat, protein, something has. There's thousands of different chemicals, natural chemicals found in foods. And so we really need to eat the right ones because that will really affect our future health and longevity.
0: Now, I know that if a listener is taking a statin and they tell the doctor that, hey, doc, I'm also eating grapefruit, chances are very good the doctor will simply say, stop eating grapefruit. But you don't want to do that. So what should a person do?
1: Right. No, well, look, if you like grapefruit, I wouldn't go out of your way to eat grapefruit. You can eat all sorts of other wonderful citrus fruits. People like grapefruit. I encourage people to eat it. You can actually switch. So, for example, Lipitor is one of the statin drugs. That's kind of one of the citrus-proof alternatives. It's not metabolized through that same pathway. And so your physician might want to switch drugs. And there's a similar kind of reaction you get from doctors with Coumadin and dark green leafy vegetable consumption. Coumadin or warfarin is actually used as a rat poison, actually, but it can help thin one's blood. The way this drug thins one's blood is by interfering with vitamin K metabolism within the body. Vitamin K is a clotting factor, so you interfere with vitamin K, then your blood doesn't clot well, and that's good if you have a clotting disorder. If you're if you get blood clots in your legs, or your doctor is concerned you may be at high risk for forming blood clots, they give you this blood thinning drug. But what if you were all of a sudden to eat lots of vitamin K? And where's that found? Dark green leafy vegetables are packed with vitamin K, which is wonderfully healthy, protects your bones, has all sorts of other benefits. Well, then all of a sudden you have all this extra vitamin K, and so the drug doesn't work as well. And so what doctors will tell patients is don't eat kale, don't eat spinach, don't eat dark green leafy vegetables when you're on this drug. But what they should instead say is eat those foods. Those are super healthy foods. We'll just have to titrate your drug levels up. You just keep maintaining that same good level of dark green leafy vegetable consumption, and we'll just bump your levels of your drug up, and we can test your blood to make sure it's thinning just at the right amount. And so we can have higher levels of drugs to kind of match the high levels of dark green leafy vegetable consumption. But the last thing we want to do is tell people to stop eating healthy foods. If there's one thing that Americans need to hear, is eat healthy foods.
0: And, of course, we would also love it if people could eat the kinds of foods that you talk about on NutritionFacts.org and on this program, where they would not need to have the Coumadin, where they would not need to have the Lipitor.
1: I'm so glad you brought that up. Right, we really have to take a step back and say, well, wait a second. It's not the cholesterol versus grapefruit and cholesterol-lowering drugs. Why are we on cholesterol-lowering drugs in the first place?
0: Yes.
1: You know, these studies have found that grapefruit lower cholesterol. Yeah, it did lower cholesterol from a life-threatening high level to another lower but still life-threatening cholesterol level.
0: Mm-hmm.
1: What we want to do is prevent heart disease altogether, get our total cholesterol down about 150, get our LDL bad cholesterol down around 50, 60, 70, to really make us kind of heart attack proof. So by eating a diet exclusively of plant foods, not just grapefruits, we can avoid the need for these drugs in the first place. And then we don't have to worry about drug side effects at all, and we can just continue to eat healthy.
0: Oh, that is the message we're trying to get across on this program, and you're trying to get across on NutritionFacts.org. There is an alternative to where we're living, how we're living, how we're eating. There is an alternative that doesn't include all these drugs, that doesn't include all these surgeries and procedures, that doesn't include all this pain and suffering that these chronic illnesses bring about, and that is to enjoy a food pantry filled with medicines that are growing in the ground, medicines that are growing in the trees, medicines that are growing in the fields that can bring us health without all those side effects. I'm going to back up. There is a side effect to eating well, and that is good health. There is the side effect.
1: Less medications, less hospitalizations, less healthcare services, lower rates of chronic disease. And yes, you know, we're not only talking about avoiding drug side effects, avoiding the cost of drugs, avoiding having to take drugs every day for the rest of your life. And I'm so glad you mentioned the suffering. You know, I talk about, reducing one's need for drugs and surgery. But, if anyone's been into a hospital, anyone's had surgery, anyone who's known someone who's been through these chronic diseases, these are horrible diseases. You know, when I talk about diabetes, it's not some kind of theoretical thing. Diabetes is the number one cause of lower limb amputations, number one cause of failing kidneys, number one cause of new cases of blindness. I mean, imagine the disability associated with blindness or being on dialysis or losing a toe or a foot. I mean, these are serious diseases, and so people just accept serious medication, serious surgery, getting their chest cracked open, having their heart stopped and going on bypass. I mean, they accept it because they realize how serious and horrible these diseases can be, but there's a third option. We don't have to accept. We don't have to agonize with the risks and benefits because, choose between a rock and a hard place. There's a third option where we can, through changes in our lifestyle, through changes in exercise, smoking cessation, and a healthy diet, we can have that third option of avoiding these diseases in the first place so one doesn't have to choose between these two horrific options.
0: Oh, that is good news. I can't think of better news to put on the air than what you just said there, Dr. Greger. Dr. Michael Greger, founding member of the American College of Lifestyle Medicine, and his website, nutritionfacts.org. It is searchable now, so you can check out whatever you need to check out, and you'll find that there are medicines that grow in the ground, that grow in the trees, that grow in the fields, that can treat just about anything and everything that this world can throw at you. That's nutritionfacts.org. Dr. Greger, thank you so much for being with us today. Appreciate it.
1: Absolutely. Can't wait to be back.
0: All right. And until next time, this is Charles Mills, along with Dr. Michael Greger, inviting you to remain heartwise. Goodbye, everyone.

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2: The year was 325 A.D. The early Christian church was in its formative years. One of the biggest theological debates in the history of the faith had spread across the civilized world, and an important church council met in the city of Nicaea to confirm it once and for all. Jesus Christ really is God. Stick around, because in a moment I'll tell you all about it.
3: It has stood the test of time. God's book, the Bible. Still relevant in today's complex world. It is written. Sharing hope around the globe. Presented by Sean Boonstra.
2: It was the biggest argument in the history of the Christian church outside of the Protestant Reformation. During the 4th century, in the formative years of modern Christianity, a renegade bishop from Alexandria publicly challenged one of the essential pillars of the Christian faith, the deity or godhood of Jesus Christ. This kind of challenge was a bit of a surprise to the Christian world, since the Christians who lived in Alexandria had always been very strong in their belief regarding the divine nature of Christ. But Arius the bishop was not part of the traditional crowd. He had studied under Lucian of Antioch, whose understanding of the person of Christ was, well, less than orthodox. Here's what the whole thing boiled down to. The mainline church was teaching, in the tradition of the apostles, that Jesus Christ was actually God. Not merely a reflection of God or some sort of lesser God, but God Himself in human flesh. There were three members to the Godhead, the Father, Son, and Holy Spirit. And even though they represented three distinct persons, there was still, in essence, only one God. This is still the orthodox position of Christians today. But Lucian of Antioch was marching to a different drummer. Taking his cues from a man by the name of Paul of Samosata, he began to question whether or not Jesus of Nazareth was really God in the same sense as God the Father. And Paul of Samosata had said that Jesus was merely a man who was supernaturally endowed with the Holy Spirit, so much so that he was adopted by God as his son. Now, a church synod in Antioch condemned that teaching in 269 A.D., but in later years, Lucian of Antioch began to adopt some of those very unbiblical concepts. His version of things, however, was a little different, in that he didn't exactly relegate Jesus to a position of mere humanity. Instead, he said that Jesus was greater than us, but lesser than God, giving him the same status, roughly speaking, that a Roman pagan would have given to what they called the demigods. Lucian said that Jesus was divine in nature, but created by God the Father at some point way back in ancient history. And it was that idea that inspired the headstrong Arius of Alexandria, who went on to develop a system of teaching that came to be known in theological circles as Arianism. Now, let me try to sum it up very quickly. Arius taught, now quite correctly, that God was perfect and unchangeable. But then he argued that because Jesus grew up here on earth and changed throughout his human life, he couldn't possibly be one and the same as God. Instead, Arius argued, Jesus was the most perfect being ever created by God, and then was subsequently adopted by God as a son and used to create the world that you and I live in. And the Holy Spirit? Well, according to Arius, that was another subservient being who was created by Christ. Now, the Christian church naturally was horrified by what they heard. And the thing that made the heresy particularly frightening was the blazing speed with which it seemed to spread across the Mediterranean world. Arianism was particularly appealing to the pagan world because it made Christianity look a lot like the hierarchy of pagan gods they were used to in their own system of beliefs. You had the Father at the top, and then a couple of demigods that he created below him, the Son and the Holy Spirit. In the year 321, less than a decade after the conversion of the Roman Emperor Constantine to Christianity, the teachings of Arius were rejected at a church synod in Alexandria. This wasn't enough to stop the spread of Arianism, however, and the debate continued to rage across the Christian world for several more years. That's when Constantine, eager to keep his empire unified under the Christian banner, decided something had to be done. In May of 325, one of the most famous church councils in history was called to deal with this new heresy that simply wouldn't die. In the emperor's opinion, the whole fight was simply a matter of semantics, and he called it a fight over trifling and foolish differences. The bishops who gathered at the Council of Nicaea, however, didn't find it trifling at all. The stakes were very high, because after all, they were discussing the very nature of the one they worshipped. Was Jesus Christ really God? During the Council of Nicaea, the whole debate centered around one word, and that word was substance. Actually, it was the Greek word, osios, and they used it to describe whether or not they believed that God the Son was made from the same substance as God the Father. On the one hand, you had Orthodox Christians who argued that Christ was like substance with the Father, exactly the same. On the other hand, you had the Arians who argued that Christ was radically different from the Father and as such was made from unlike substance. And of course, as always happens, you had some who tried to compromise and they said that Christ was similar in substance but not exactly the same as the Father. And that, of course, was essentially saying that Christ was some sort of lesser God. When the council was over, there was no question where the Christian church stood. A document was drafted, now known as the Nicene Creed, that summarized the position of the church. And out of an estimated 300 bishops that were present at that meeting, only three of them refused to sign it. One of them was Arius. The consequences were immediate. Arius and two other bishops were declared to be heretics, and Arius himself was exiled by Constantine. The emperor also ordered that all known copies of his book be committed to the flames, and with that, the open theological debate in the Christian church came to an end. Over the next few decades, however, the heresy proved to be long from dead, as various emperors came and went supporting either the Nicene position or the teachings of Arius. Arianism went in and out of fashion, and in both halves of the Roman Empire, various people were persecuted for their beliefs based on whoever occupied the Roman throne at that moment. Finally, in 381, at the Second Ecumenical Council of Constantinople, Arian teachings were denounced for good, and the Nicene Creed was permanently ratified. As far as the Roman Empire was concerned, Arianism was dead. But for the Germanic tribes living to the north, the teachings of the renegade bishop were just taking off. Among the Gothic converts to Christianity was a man by the name of Ulfilas who had been sent as a missionary by a Roman emperor who favored Arianism. The teachings of Arius spread like wildfire, and by the time the Germanic kingdoms became a part of the Roman Empire, they'd already been Arians for more than a century. Most heavily influenced were Germanic tribes like the Vandals, the Lombards, the Burgundians, and the Goths. The teachings were so deeply entrenched that it took many generations for the Christian church to finally weed it out. Today, with the exception of some smaller sectarian groups, it's pretty hard to find any real Arians in the world of Christianity. But every once in a while, the challenge leveled by the bishop from Alexandria surfaces again. Was Jesus Christ really God? Thousands of pages of ancient Christian writings prove to us that the early church fathers were agreed on this issue. Not only is Jesus fully human, but he's also fully God. But, you know, as much as I respect the thoughts and work of those who helped to establish the early Christian church, there's only one place I believe we can find a solid answer, and that's in the Word of God. What do the writings of the prophets and apostles tell us about the nature of Jesus Christ? Now remember, the Arians argued that Jesus was some sort of a lesser, created God who was adopted by God as a son. Is this in fact what you find the disciples of Christ teaching in the pages of the New Testament? Now there are those who will say yes, and the primary text they use to prove their case is found in the book of Colossians, chapter 1. Here's what it says. He has delivered us from the power of darkness and conveyed us into the kingdom of the Son of His love, in whom we have redemption through His blood, the forgiveness of sins. So far, so good, right? We can all agree on that one. Jesus Christ redeemed us through His blood, and He offers us the forgiveness of sins. But it's the next few words that make things sticky. He is the image of the invisible God, the firstborn over all creation. Now, this is where you hit something of a roadblock. Those who choose to believe that Jesus was nothing more than a created being will claim this text is solid evidence. See, they say, it says right here that Jesus is the firstborn over creation. Now, at first glance, when someone's standing at your doorstep and showing you this verse, you might be tempted to think they've got a pretty good point. It does say, after all, that Jesus is the firstborn over all creation. So, wouldn't that mean that he was simply the first and best person to ever be created, just like Arius and his followers said? Well, not exactly. The problem with using this passage of Scripture that way is that you've got to isolate it from the context of the rest of the Bible to make it say that. In a minute, I'm going to come back to this very same verse, but before I do that, let me show you a few of the passages in the Bible that completely refute what the Arians would have you believe. The first one is found in Paul's letter to the Philippian church, chapter 2. Now remember, the man who wrote that passage back in Colossians is the same man who wrote this. And being found in appearance as a man, he humbled himself and became obedient to the point of death, even the death of the cross. Therefore God also has highly exalted him and given him the name which is above every name, that at the name of Jesus every knee should bow, of those in heaven and of those on earth and of those under the earth, and that every tongue should confess that Jesus Christ is Lord, to the glory of God the Father. Now, when you first read this passage, it doesn't seem to refute a thing. It simply says that Jesus will be exalted by the Father, and he doesn't have to be equal to the Father for that to happen. What some people forget, though, when they read the New Testament, is that a lot of it is quoted from the Old Testament. And that's exactly the case with this passage in Philippians. It turns out that Paul isn't creating this kind of imagery from scratch. Under the inspiration of the Holy Spirit, he's actually quoting from the Old Testament book of Isaiah. Listen to this. And there is no other God besides me, a just God and a Savior. There is none besides me. Look to me and be saved, all you ends of the earth. For I am God and there is no other. I have sworn by myself, the word has gone out of my mouth in righteousness and shall not return, that to me every knee shall bow, every tongue shall take an oath. Did you catch that? When Paul wrote that every knee would bow and every tongue confess that Jesus Christ is Lord, he was actually referring to this passage in Isaiah. And when you check out Paul's source material, you discover that it's talking about God himself. In fact, the language couldn't be any clearer. It says, I am God and there is no other. To me every knee shall bow and every tongue take an oath. Frankly, this is one of the reasons that the apostolic church drew so much heat from the nation of Israel. They weren't unpopular because they believed Jesus was a great teacher. It was because they believed he was God. And you don't have to read the Gospels for very long to find out that Jesus believed the very same thing himself. Maybe you remember the story where the religious leaders tried to stone Jesus for some of the things he was saying. Listen to what Jesus said. "I and my Father are one." Then the Jews took up stones again to stone him. Jesus answered them, "Many good works I have shown you from my Father. For which of those works do you stone me?" The Jews answered him, saying, "For a good work we do not stone you, but for blasphemy, and because you, being a man, make yourself God." There's just no question about it. Jesus wasn't hated because he claimed to be a great teacher. He wasn't hated because he claimed to be an angel. They hated him because he claimed to be equal with God. Now, in the space of a half-hour show, there's no way I could possibly show you every text in the Bible that proves the divinity of Christ, but let me show you just one more because it's just so irrefutable. It's actually found in the book of Revelation, where Jesus is introduced to John as the Alpha and Omega, the beginning and the end. And in this particular passage, it's Jesus who is speaking. "I am the Alpha and the Omega, the beginning and the end, says the Lord, who is and who was and who is to come, the Almighty." Now again, I hope you caught that. Jesus describes himself as the Almighty. But that's not all. Listen again in verse 10. "I was in the Spirit on the Lord's day, and I heard behind me a loud voice as of a trumpet saying, 'I am the Alpha and the Omega, the first and the last.'" And then you find it again in chapter 2 and verse 8. "And to the angel of the church in Smyrna write, 'These things says the first and the last, who was dead and came to life.'" And then, just in case there's any doubt, you find it again in the very last chapter of the Bible. It says, "And behold, I am coming quickly, and my reward is with me to give to everyone according to his work. I am the Alpha and the Omega, the beginning and the end, the first and the last." There's just no doubt about it. The one who died and rose again, well, that's Jesus. And the Bible calls him the Alpha and the Omega, the beginning and the end, and the first and the last. And how exactly does that prove Jesus is God? It's really quite simple. John is referring us back to the writings of the prophet Isaiah. Listen to this. "Thus says the Lord, the King of Israel, and his Redeemer, the Lord of hosts, 'I am the first and I am the last. Besides me, there is no God.'" It's in this passage that we see what John is actually saying. God is identified as the Redeemer and the first and the last. And then to settle the matter forever, he says, "Besides me, there is no God." Over and over again, the language of the New Testament borrows from the descriptions of God himself in the Old Testament to describe who Jesus is. So now what about that verse in Colossians where it says that Jesus is the firstborn over all creation? How do we explain that? It's really quite simple. The original Greek word that Paul uses is prototokos, and it has more to do with the status of Jesus than with chronology. Jesus wasn't created first. He is simply the head of all creation, the one who presides over it all. And that's in perfect keeping with the next few words. Listen to this. It says, "For by him all things were created that are in heaven and that are on earth, visible and invisible, whether thrones or dominions or principalities or powers. All things were created through him and for him. And he is before all things, and in him all things consist." According to Paul, Jesus is the creator. And that's a fact you'll find repeated in the first chapter of John's Gospel and the first chapter of the book of Hebrews. And in addition to creating all things, the Bible says Jesus holds it all together. Every breath you take, you have Christ to thank. Every day that you have life, that's a gift from Jesus.
4: And the reason this planet doesn't simply spin off into outer space is because the person of Jesus Christ has determined the limits and boundaries of physics, and he holds the cosmos together. Here's what the whole issue really boils down to. If Jesus is just a created being, as the Arians would like to suggest, then we would have a Savior who is less than God. Our case would be hopeless because only someone who is equal to the law of God can pay the penalty for sinners who have broken that law. And if Jesus isn't really God, then the Arians would have us worship a created being. And the Bible calls that idolatry. Search through the Bible sometime to see if you can find Jesus ever refusing the worship of mortal men. I promise you, you won't find it. One modern version of the Arian teaching would have us believe that Jesus is nothing more than the highest of the created angels. But that makes a real serious theological problem. Jesus never refused the worship of men, but angels did. Just take a look at the double incident in the book of Revelation where John was told to get up off his knees because he was worshiping an angel. Here it is. It says, "Now I, John, saw and heard these things. And when I heard and saw, I fell down to worship before the feet of the angel who showed me these things. Then he said to me, 'See that you do not do that, for I am your fellow servant and of your brethren the prophets and of those who keep the words of this book, worship God.'" Unfallen angels will never accept your worship because they are created beings just like us. Our worship as human beings is reserved only for God. And according to the Bible, one day soon, every knee will bow and every tongue will confess that Jesus Christ is Lord. And on that day, nobody's going to push you back up to your feet because it's perfectly fine to worship Christ as God. You know, one of the biggest reasons the human race keeps spitting out strange ideas about the person of Jesus is precisely because he is God. We sometimes struggle to understand how in the world he could be possibly man and God at the same time. But that's just because we have human minds that operate within the finite limits of human existence. And we can't possibly conceive of something outside of our own experience. Like some backwoods savage visiting New York City or flying in an airplane for the first time in his life, we just can't understand what we see. So we just write it off as impossible. Or worse yet, we refuse to believe it. But just because we don't fully understand something doesn't mean it's not true. When you were 5 years old, there were a lot of things you had trouble understanding. And when it comes to the universe we live in, we're all cosmic 5-year-olds. I don't know about you, but I find it comforting to know that my salvation is not in the hands of some angel or lesser holy being. According to the Bible, the God who made you is the same God who saves you. And that's why when Jesus was born, the angel told his parents to call him Emmanuel, which literally means God with us. The remarkable fact of the Bible is that God himself gave up the glories of heaven to walk this problem-ridden planet with us. He was willing to sacrifice the worship of billions of angels to live a poor man's life, and then hang on a cross to make sure you could be in the kingdom of God. He was willing to take your sins so that you could have his righteousness. And the question that lands on your doorstep today is this: why in the world wouldn't you trust a God like that?

0: Bible and fallen asleep while you're reading. Even worse, maybe you've spent a lot of time reading, but you don't seem to get much out of it. Well, if it's happened to you, don't feel too badly, because it's happened to millions of people. We have just the thing for you. It's a little Bible study guide written by Sean called The Sword of the Spirit. 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To obtain your copy, here's the information you need.
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1: Hello, friends. This is Doug Batchelor. How about an amazing fact? In August 1814, America nearly lost their independence from Great Britain. The British Army had successfully broken through the national defensive lines and set fire to the U.S. federal buildings all across Washington, D.C. This was the first time since the American Revolutionary War that a foreign power had captured and occupied the United States Capitol. This is also when Dolly Madison and her servants famously saved the Gilbert Stuart portrait of George Washington and a copy of the Declaration of Independence before they fled to nearby Georgetown. Morale among the American soldiers was devastated, and they seemed to have lost their will to fight. It looked as though the United States was about to fall back into the hands of the British Empire. Then, suddenly, dark clouds gathered, bringing a freak storm and the first ever recorded tornado in the city's history. Along with a torrential downpour of rain, the Twister rampaged through the capital. The whirlwind decimated the British Army, damaged their ships, and at the same time put out most of the fires they had set, totally changing the course of the war and helping to save the fledgling nation. As a result, the British occupation of Washington lasted only 26 hours. Friends, you know, the Bible says this was not the first time that God had used wild weather to deliver a nation. Stay with us. We're going to learn more as Amazing Facts brings you this edition of Bible Answers Live.
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1: 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Good time. Pick up the phone now. We've got several lines open at the top of the program and invite you to call in with your Bible questions or questions you might have about the Christian life. My name is Doug Batchelor.
3: My name is John Ross. Good evening, Pastor Doug and listening friends. Let's begin the program with a word of prayer. Dear Father, once again, we thank you that we can gather together study your word. We ask a special blessing upon those who are listening, wherever they might be. And Father, as many in the Christian world today are turning their attention to the great story and truth of the resurrection of Jesus, We just ask that the Holy Spirit would come and guide our minds as we search the Scriptures. For we ask this in Jesus' name. Amen.
1: Amen.
3: Well, Pastor Doug, you opened the program by talking about a remarkable storm that turned the tide in the war. That's the War of Independence here in the U.S. But prior to the program, we were also talking how that weather influenced a very pivotal battle in the Second World War, the famous D-Day invasion.
1: That's right. When they were crossing the English Channel, initially they weren't expecting the foul weather, and it made a lot of the Allied soldiers seasick. But it really proved to their advantage because Rommel, thinking that they would never launch an attack in that kind of foggy, stormy weather, he left the front lines and went home for his wife's birthday. And the other troops that were guarding that western wall of Europe, they also were very relaxed, and some had gone inland. And so it came as a surprise. But in the Bible, you can actually find examples where more than once God used his arsenal of the weather to give a victory to his people and to defeat their enemies. One example I think of is in the book of Joshua, chapter 10. You can start with verse 10, and it's they're in a battle with the Ammonites. And it says that, actually it was the Amorites. And so the Lord routed them before Israel, killed them with a great slaughter at Gibeon, chased them along the road that goes to Beth Horon, and struck them down as far as Azekah and Marekah. And it happened as they fled before Israel, and were on the descent of Beth Horon, that the Lord cast down large hailstones from heaven on them as far as Azekah, and they died. And there were more who died from the hailstones than the children of Israel killed with the sword. And so, as their enemy was escaping, there was a hailstorm that did not hit the Israelites, but it seemed to just stay right over the Ammonites. And, you know, there's other times you can think of in history where weather has, during the Spanish Armada is another example I think of. Spain had the biggest assembly of ships beside D-Day that had ever been assembled to attack England. And England was vastly outnumbered, and a hurricane came through, washed them back into the coasts of Europe. And so more than once, the Lord has used, as I said, the arsenal of weather to save. You know, as we're thinking about these wars and how people can even be converted through some of the circumstances of a war, there's a wonderful book that Amazing Facts has not given out in some time that is just, it's a true story of a person's conversion because of the testimony of a drummer boy on the battlefield of the Civil War. It's an amazing story, and we'll send it to anyone that wants it for free. You want to tell us about that, Pastor Ross?
3: 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If you have a Bible question, the number to call here to the studio is 800-463-7297. Got some lines open. The number again, 800-463-7297. We'd love to hear from you this evening. We're going to go to the phone lines. Our first caller is Keith, and he's listening in Iowa. Keith, welcome to the program.
4: Hello, Pastor.
1: Evening. How are you doing?
4: Okay, and you?
1: Doing great.
4: My question is, in a Bible commentary under Leviticus 23:10, it says that three men were selected to cut down the first fruits. And in 1 Corinthians 15:20, it talks about Christ being our first fruits. So would those be Judas, Caiaphas the high priest, and Pilate?
1: Well, I can't really comment on the commentary. Of course, you know, there's probably 100 commentaries on the Bible and these verses, and some of them say different things. For our friends that are listening, the first fruits that Keith is talking about, and that you find mentioned at least in one place, is in the book of Leviticus chapter 23, verse 10. During their harvest, to show that they believed everything belonged in God, they would cut down the first sheaves of the harvest and present them to the Lord. And it was also to be the best. In other words, they didn't cut down stuff that was not developed, or it was inferior wheat or whatever it happened to be. And Christ was the first fruits, the Bible says, of them that slept that rose from the dead. The word first fruits there is talking about not just something that is first in priority, but it's talking about first in greatness or quality. The Bible says that the firstborn of every creature was to be consecrated to the Lord. And Jesus, being the first who was raised from the dead, never to die again. You know, Jesus resurrected many, and even Elijah and Elisha resurrected some in the Old Testament. They died again. But Christ was the greatest of those who were raised, and he was also the greatest quality of those who were raised, being the Son of God, because he had died for our sins. Now, the question I think Keith is asking is, the commentary said that there were three that were to go out and cut down the first fruits, and that may be three among the priests, and that could be true. And if that's true in the Old Testament, since Christ was the first fruits, would the three possibly be Caiaphas, Judas, and who was the third?
4: Pilate.
1: I never thought of that. It could be. But we're talking about analogies now. They would be like the ones. But, you know, the problem I would have with that is the priests that cut down the first fruits in the Old Testament, they were good guys. The ones who cut down Christ that you're mentioning, they're bad guys. So, But I see what you mean. You know, they're the ones who are responsible, three individuals that were especially responsible for his being condemned.
3: Now, of course, as you mentioned, Pastor Doug, the first fruits is a symbol of the resurrection that happens when Jesus comes the second time. We have a book talking about the second coming of Jesus and talking about that glorious resurrection morning when the dead in Christ will rise. We'll send it to anybody who calls and asks for it. Just a really inspiring book. It's called Anything But Secret. It's about the second coming of Jesus. The number to call is 800-835-6747. That is the resource line. You can ask for the book Anything But Secret. Also, you can read it online for free at the Amazing Facts website, amazingfacts.org. We have Jeannie listening in Washington. Jeannie, welcome to the program.
5: Hi.
3: You're on the air.
1: Yeah, loud and clear.
5: Okay. So I have a question about the sacrifice for sin. I was studying in the Old Testament, and I saw that they had two lambs that were chosen. One was sacrificed, and the other one was a scapegoat that was sent off into the wilderness. And my friend says that they both represented Christ, and I don't see how that can be. She said, well, the one that was sent off in the wilderness carried our sins, just like Jesus carries our sins. And then the other one was sacrificed for our sins. So I'm a bit confused as to who the scapegoat is actually representing.
1: All right, and well, and you're correct there that they were goats. First you said lambs. They're actually goats. And this is a common disagreement among many Christians. There are two goats. There's no question, and by the way, you find this, friends, in Leviticus 16. It was a special ceremony held at the end of the Jewish year, better known as Yom Kippur or the Day of Atonement, where they had two goats. And you can read right here in Leviticus 16:8. It says, then Aaron shall cast lots for the two goats, one lot for the Lord and the other for the scapegoat. And Aaron shall bring the goat on which the Lord's lot fell and offer it as a sin offering. But the goat on which the lot fell shall be the scapegoat. So obviously one is the Lord's goat, one is not. The Lord's goat dies. That would represent Jesus who died for our sins. The scapegoat was carried into the wilderness and he was let go. And it was a bad omen if he ever came back. Some tradition says that whoever carried it into the wilderness, he would be defiled and he would kick it off a cliff somewhere to make sure it didn't come back. But, you know, many believe that that really represents Satan when Satan is cast into the lake of fire. Now, see, Jesus died for the sins of the world, but Satan also bears guilt for the sins that he inspired. He's going to be cast into that lake of fire, it says in Revelation 20. The Lord's goat is the one that dies. He is sacrificed. His blood is applied. The blood of the scapegoat is not applied. And so they, we believe, represent the two opposite poles in the battle between good and evil. One's dragon, one's Michael. One's the Lord's goat, and one is the scapegoat, are representing the devil. Now, you know, some Christians disagree on that, but that's my understanding. I don't know if you have anything to add. Do we, Pastor Ross?
5: That's the way I thought it would be.
1: Yeah, we have a lesson, actually, that talks about that. And you sound like you could be driving, but the lesson is, I think, God set a date for the judgment. And it talks about this. God set a date for the judgment. We'll send you a free copy. You can read it online at BibleUniverse.com.
3: The number to call is 800-835-6747. That, again, is the resource line. You can ask for the book. The lesson called God Set a Date for the Judgment. It's all about the sanctuary and the significance of that Day of Atonement, that Yom Kippur Day that we're talking about. Our next call is Gardner, and he's listening from Yonkers, New York. Gardner, welcome to the program.
6: Good evening, Pastor. The past few years, I've been engaged in a home study Bible course with a Sabbath-keeping church, and I just received my certificate last week of about 900 questions. And a lot of things troubled me, but, you know, just because something troubles you, it doesn't mean that it's not truth.
1: Right.
6: But one of the things, one of the things that they taught was Isaiah 65:20. You know, they teach that not everyone is being called in this dispensation, only a small group. And that Isaiah 65:20 says that the people who didn't do right in this life, people who didn't keep the Sabbath, the millions of people who never heard of Christ, that Isaiah 65:20 says that they will be resurrected mortal people back into their regular body. that if they died when they was 80, that they would be resurrected as an 80-year-old person. And it does say 100 years in that verse. And so they teach that these people, which are the multitude of people, that they will live 100 years. So if you died when you're 80, you will live to be 180 to show Christ that now you're willing to obey him. And, of course, you know, this is during the millennium where Satan will be bound. But, you know, most people and myself, we have...
7: That's an incorrect interpretation.
6: Okay.
7: Let me, I have an educated guess of who that might be, but that's not what the Bible means. Isaiah is talking, of course, about heaven, because he's very clear when he says, I create a new heaven and a new earth in that chapter. When it says, no more shall an infant from there live but a few days, nor an old man who has not fulfilled his days. It's basically saying there won't be a problem there with premature death of children or an old person, a person that hasn't died because they haven't had a full life. For it says the child will die 100 years old. Now, that word die there actually can also be translated cease. That means a child will not even cease to be a child until it's 100 years old. But the sinner being 100 years old, even after 100 years, the sinners are still accursed. They're gone. They're not there. Now, when you read in Genesis, before there was sin, I mean, shortly after a man stopped eating from the tree of life, the lifespan was hundreds of years. People were not even getting married until they were 100 years old or longer. And so, and that's why slowly as lifespans shortened, children began to mature more quickly. They got married younger and younger and younger. In heaven, when things are restored, those who are resurrected as children in heaven, you know, children that die are not raised as adults. When they're resurrected in heaven, they will grow up, and they will grow up slowly as God originally planned so their youth could be enjoyed. It's not saying a child will die 100 years old. It's saying they won't even cease to be a child. And so that's just a weakness in the translation word that's chosen there. So
6: nobody's going to be resurrected back into their mortal bodies, right?
7: No. The Bible says flesh and blood cannot inherit the kingdom of God. Everybody,
6: right,
7: it says,
6: right,
7: we're going to receive glorified immortal bodies. And we actually have a lesson that talks about this on the subject of death, and we'll be happy to send you a free copy of that.
3: The lesson is called, Are the Dead Really Dead? And it talks about the resurrection as well. And we'll send it to anybody who calls and asks. The number is 800-835-6747. And the lesson is called, Are the Dead Really Dead? Just call for that. We're happy to send it to you. Or you can read it online at the Amazing Facts website, amazingfacts.org. Our next call is Mark, listening from Bering Springs, Michigan. Mark, welcome to the program.
8: Hi. My question is regarding where the Bible talks about wanting to share our faith and to especially with our families, but at the same time, there is a text that says you don't want to cast your pearls before swine. I wonder if there's something in the Bible that gives discernment and wisdom and to know the difference of one way or the other.
7: Yeah, that's a good question. Well, you know, if a person is going to despise when you share the truth, you know, if when you make an effort to share the truth, they're just shutting you down, turning you off. You know, Jesus, he never forced himself. When Christ invited people to follow and they didn't, he didn't chase after them and drag them. He gave them the freedom to choose. And as you pray for people and you try and share the truth with them, if they're spurning it and mocking it, then you pray for them and, you know, maybe wait for another opportunity. There's three things you can do for people biblically that you love and you want to reach. And there's really only three things, or maybe four, that fall into this category. One is, if they're open, you share information with them. That can be Bible study. It could be a DVD. It could be a website. It could be, you know, just sharing truth. If they're not open, then you pray for them. And you also, third, try to be a good witness. And the fourth thing is you do it patiently. Do those other three things patiently. Those are really the only things you can do. And so you have to evaluate if a person's open. If they're not, you could be casting your pearls before swine. And, you know, there's another way that you can end up casting your pearls before swine. And I know I'll probably get letters on this. Your life is made of time. If your time is gone, your life is gone. Time is one of the most precious, if not the most precious resource everybody has. You have a limited amount of time. All of us are sort of on a conveyor belt towards the grave, and we've got to make the most of the time we have. There are people that the Lord sends us to witness to, and I think there are people the devil sends us to soak up our time like a black hole. And they will just take all your time, and they will never produce. They're like that pig that was washed, and they go back to wallowing in the mire. And I think you just need to pray for the Holy Spirit to help you know how to set up boundaries for those people that the devil sends along to just distract you from the big mission. And you never want to call anybody a dog or a pig, but I mean, that's the analogy Jesus used. But they will gobble up your precious time and your life and never change. They just want your attention. So it's a delicate issue, but you need to make that decision.
8: Okay, thank you.
7: All right, hey, thanks. Appreciate the question. We do have a free book that talks about knowing the will of God, and it talks a little about this issue in there. We'll be happy to send you a copy, Mark.
3: The number to call, 800-835-6747. You can ask for the book, Knowing the Will of God. We'll be happy to send that to you, Mark, or anyone who calls and asks. We have Jim listening from Kentucky. Jim, welcome to the program.
9: Hello.
7: Evening.
9: Hello.
7: Yeah, you're on the
9: Good
7: air.
9: Evening. Hi, I have a question about tattoos, and I'm not talking about in the sense of using your body as a canvas. More specifically, it comes from Isaiah chapter 44:5. And I know there's the mandate in Leviticus about not tattooing yourself and all that. But very specifically, it talks about a time either after Jesus' first coming or close to a second where the unification of the Jews and the Gentiles is either happening or is happening. And that verse talks about some are going to be called by my name, some by Jacob's name, and some will actually tattoo my name on their wrist. And that word wrist can be arm, wrist, armpit. I mean, there's a multitude of places it can be, but it says specifically property of God, if you want to translate it literally into our language. But I think it would be actually kind of cool to have a very small tattoo on your wrist or somewhere.
7: You know, let me.
9: That. I'm wondering what you thought about it.
7: I appreciate your question, Jim. I'm glad you asked that. This is one of those cases where different translations say the verse differently. The New International Version, and that may be the version you're reading, it says in Isaiah chapter 44, verse 5, some will say, I belong to the Lord. Others will call themselves by the name of Jacob. Still others will write on their hand the Lord and the name of Israel. Now listen to it in the New King James Version. One will say, I am the Lord's. Another will call himself by the name of Jacob. Another will write with his hand the Lord and the name by the name of Israel. It doesn't say write on his hand. It says write with his hand. And in the original Hebrew, there wasn't always these connecting words. And so the translator had to say, is it saying write with his hand or write on his hand? A lot of translators are saying it isn't saying write on your hand. It's saying write with your hand. So I still think
9: what
7: that...
9: What would the context of that be in? Where would you do that, or how would you do that?
7: Well, they would put... The high priest, for instance, would wear a crown on his head that said, Holiness to the Lord. And so they would write that on the crown, representing they belong to God.
9: Okay.
7: You know, there's nothing else in the Bible that says we're supposed to write on our bodies. And
9: right.
3: You know, there's something else interesting you read about how that the law needs to be in the forehead and also on the hand. Mm-hmm. The hand is a symbol of our works. The forehead is a symbol of our heart or our mind. And having the Lord's name, a symbol of his character and who he is in our hand, means that we do those things that are in harmony with his will for our lives. Just like having his law written upon our hand or in our forehead.
7: Yeah, matter of fact, that verse Pastor Ross is quoting from, if you look in Deuteronomy chapter 6, he not only says, these words I command you shall be in your hand and between your eyes, he says they'll be written in your heart. Now, I think you'd probably agree, Jim, when Moses said that you're to write the Ten Commandments in your heart, that's symbolic.
9: Right.
7: So, and that's
9: there
7: what...
9: Was a time, I forget what the term was, but the Jews would tie around their wrists and their foreheads.
7: The phylacteries.
9: Right.
7: Yeah, they take little segments of scripture and they tie them on their hand. That actually was a tradition. I don't think the Lord really ever, he wanted them to have the word in their hearts and their hands and their head. He didn't want them really to carry pieces of parchment around. They were taking an analogy a little too far. Hey, appreciate your question. And, you know, we actually have a lesson that talks about the seal of God in the forehead.
3: Mm-hmm.
7: And you ask for that, Jim, we'll send you a copy.
3: The number to call, 800-835-6747. That is the resource line, and you can ask for the study guide called The Seal of God. We'd be happy to send that to you, Jim, or anyone who calls. Also, if you have a Bible question, we have a line now that is open. The number is 800-463-7297. That's the phone number here to the studio, 800-463-7297. Mario is listening from Brooklyn, New York. Mario, welcome to the program.
10: Welcome, Pastor Doug, Pastor Ross. Happy Easter.
7: Likewise.
10: And Passover as well. So, my question is, before Saul became St. Paul, did he personally witness the ministry of Jesus Christ, or was Jesus our Lord revealed to Paul on his way to Damascus for the first time?
7: Good question. Well, we believe, first of all, when Saul appears in the story in Acts chapter 9, that's 3.5 years after the cross. That's about 34 AD. Most scholars, some Bibles even put that date in there. And Saul had, at that point, he said he was a Pharisee before his conversion. To be a Pharisee, I think he had to be 30. He was a young man, that they considered you a young man. He had been in Jerusalem studying at the feet of Gamaliel. The Bible says Gamaliel lived in Jerusalem. He was there for the council. Saul could not possibly have not heard about Jesus and his ministry prior to that. We don't know if he had ever personally seen Jesus or talked to Jesus. We don't know if Saul was one of the spies that the Sanhedrin had sent watching Jesus. But he was a very bright, sincere young man, but he had been influenced by the religious leaders he had followed all his life, that Jesus was a great deceiver, and he firmly believed it. He was very sincere, but he was sincerely wrong. So did Saul, later known as Paul, was he acquainted with Jesus during Christ's earthly ministry? He certainly was by virtue of headlines, whether he had ever spoken to him before or seen him personally before. We don't know. I think he did. Because it says Jesus was daily in the temple teaching. When Christ was around Jerusalem, he was going every day and teaching in the temple. He chased the money changers out. I think Saul probably had occasion to see Jesus a time or two. I think he was struggling with an inner conviction. And one reason Saul was so vehement about fighting with Christians is because his conscience was bothering him. You know, it sometimes happens that when a person is going through conviction, they try to counteract that by going to the extreme opposite direction. So I appreciate your call, Mario. That's a good question. I do believe, can't prove it, but do believe the Apostle Paul had known about and seen Jesus prior to his conversion. You're listening to Bible Answers Live.
3: Well, Pastor Doug, we're coming up on a break here in just a few moments, but before we take the break, we'd like to highlight one of the websites that Amazing Facts has. And at this time of the year, people are talking about the resurrection of Jesus. And when you read the story in the Gospels, there is a person by the name of Mary that is there at the tomb. Now, we know Mary, the mother of Jesus, is referred to, but there's another Mary. And we have a website talking about Mary called marytruth.com.
7: Yeah, and this website actually talks about both Marys. It talks about, matter of fact, there's a book there that you can request called The Mystery of Mary, the Mother of Jesus. She was at the tomb. And then there's a book called The Truth About Mary Magdalene. You know, the whole Da Vinci Code scenario that Jesus had some liaison with Mary Magdalene and a baby is all just a really goofy tradition, has no rooting in the Bible or even early history. You'll get all the facts on that. Just go to marytruth.com. 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We're going to have more Bible questions.
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7: 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We'll bring your Bible question into the studio. My name is Doug Batchelor.
3: My name is John Ross, and we are ready to go to the phone lines, Pastor Doug. We have Trudy, who is listening from Virginia. Trudy, welcome to the program.
13: I listen every day, and I enjoy how you break the Bible down so clearly.
7: Well, thank you. It's a pleasure doing it.
13: Yes, and I have a question, and I hope it makes sense the way I say it. I've been taught about three heavens, you know, the one where God dwells and the atmosphere where we are and where Satan is allowed to roam and influence people, and the galaxies, stars and all that. I don't know which one that is, the second or whatever.
7: Yes.
13: My question is, I just thought about it. How was Satan allowed to go to the third heaven where God's throne is and talk to God after being cast out about Job and afflicting Job to prove his allegiance to God?
7: A good question. You know, in one place it says Satan is cast out of heaven, and then you read in the book of Job and it says there's a day when the sons of God assembled, not on earth, because Satan says, I've come from the earth. He's obviously not on the earth.
13: Mm-hmm.
7: And how can you reconcile this? If the devil's cast out of heaven, then later it says that Satan appears to the Lord and these other representatives called sons of God. Mm-hmm. Well, you know, God is not restricted to heaven. In the Garden of Eden, you read that in the cool of the day, the Lord would walk with Adam and Eve in the Garden of Eden. Mm-hmm. I think the Lord goes through his universe. He's not, you know, imprisoned in some palace in heaven. God is free to be mobile.
13: Yeah,
7: and
13: right.
7: He may have been at some other world or some other place. I think heaven and the universe, the cosmos, is a very interesting place.
13: Mm-hmm.
7: It's going to be remarkable when we get there to see how quickly people travel. I don't think they go, you know, by jet propulsion. I don't think they go by, you know, beating their wings like a bird. I think that they're going to be traveling the speed of thought. I mean, there's things we don't even understand.
13: Mm-hmm.
7: And they got together for a convention somewhere out there. And Satan came to ostensibly represent our earth.
13: Oh, okay. Well, you are the sons of God.
7: Well, you know, I'm glad you asked. We're going to give you a book on that. It's a book called Who Are the Sons of God? Are they aliens, angels, or adopted? I think the sons of God that you find in the book of Job are representatives from other worlds. The word sons of God is used in many ways in the Bible. It says, for instance, behold what manner of love the Father has bestowed on us, that we should be called sons of God. And that's in 1 John chapter 3. And so believers who are adopted into the family are also called sons of God. Sometimes even angels are called sons of God. In the book of Job, when the sons of God shouted for joy and all the morning stars sang together when God created the world. So we will send you that book. All you have to do is ask for it, Trudy. It's called, well, just ask for the book on the sons of God. And our operators will know what that is, and we'll send you a free copy. I think you can also read it for free at our website.
3: The number to call, 800-835-6747. 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The phone number here to the studio is 800-463-7297. If you have a Bible question, 800-463-7297. We have Quint, who is listening from South Carolina. 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
14: I'm glad you, thank you for taking my call. Happy Resurrection Day to you guys. And I'm a first-time listener, and I've really enjoyed listening to you. Since I've been in the car traveling here, I pulled over so I could ask my question.
7: You keep listening. Thank you for calling.
14: Well, thank you. Here's my question. It's about tithing. I understand giving. I understand that we're under grace in it. There was Old Testament law and things, but can you give me any references to tithing in the New Testament? Your thoughts, really, what I'm asking is, what are your thoughts on tithing in the New Testament?
7: Well, that's a good question, and I've heard it said before that tithing is an old, one of the old covenant laws that we as New Testament Christians don't need to worry about. But I frankly believe that's inaccurate, because tithing appears before the time of Moses. Tithing is referred to by Abraham, who, of course, lived before the Ten Commandments were given, or the Levitical laws. Tithing is mentioned by Jacob. Jacob said to the Lord, if you bring me back a tenth, I will give to thee. And you find that principle even in the New Testament. Jesus said in Matthew 23:23, woe to you, scribes and Pharisees, hypocrites! For you pay tithe of mint and anise and cumin, those were herbs in the garden, and you've neglected the weightier matters of the law, justice and mercy and faith. These you ought to have done, make sure and keep the priority of justice, mercy, and faith, without leaving the other undone. And Jesus, he concludes by saying, do not neglect to pay your tithe, but don't pay your tithe and forget about justice, mercy, and faith. So that's a comment Jesus makes. The thing that I think settles it for me, Quint, is that in the New Testament, if anything, tithe was considered 10% of your increase. The New Testament church went way beyond that. You can read in Acts chapter 2, and Pastor Ross might have to help me. I forget the verse, but I can quote it, where it says that no man said that aught that he had was his, but they sold their possessions and gave them for the forwarding of the gospel. And in Acts chapter 4 and Acts chapter 5, it says they were selling houses and lands and bringing them and laying them down at the apostles' feet for spreading the gospel. They were giving a lot more than 10%. Tithe, I would think, would be sort of elementary for a New Testament Christian. I think that since we're living in a better understanding of the sacrifice, not of lambs, but of God's lamb, that the 10% tithe would seem like a small thing for a believer. So I would say that's the starting point for a New Testament Christian. But, really, the sacrifice that we make is giving all. It doesn't mean selling everything you have, giving it to the church. But, once we give all of ourselves.
3: The verse you're referring to, Pastor, Acts chapter 4. It's verse 35 and 37.
7: All right. So we do have a study guide, Quint, on that subject. We'll be happy to send you a free copy if you can take this down. It's called In God We Trust. It's got a study from New and Old Testament on tithe and offerings.
3: You can also read that for free online at the Amazing Facts website, just amazingfacts.org, or you can call and ask for the free offer, which is our study guide called In God We Trust. The number is 800-835-6747. And again, the study guide is called In God We Trust. We have Chris,
7: who is
3: listening from West Virginia. Chris, welcome to the program.
15: Hey, how are you guys tonight?
7: Doing well. How about you?
15: I'm doing good. Also, Malachi 3:8, will a man rob God, yet he had robbed me.
7: Absolutely.
15: And he robbed me in tithes and offering.
7: Yeah.
15: But my question is, in Genesis 2:7, we find that the Lord God formed man of the dust of the ground, breathed into his nostrils the breath of life, and man became a living being. So we know that the breath and the body make up a soul. But my problem is when I come over to 4:12, and we also know throughout the body when the spirit is mentioned, it is talking about the breath of life, which is what returns to God at death. Okay, but Hebrews 4:12 says piercing even to the division of the soul and spirit. So it's saying of the body and breath and of the breath, and it's not making sense to me, so I was hoping maybe you could give me some light on the scripture.
7: Yeah, in Hebrews chapter 4, where it's talking about the Word of God, it says it's quick, and it means it's living, and it's powerful, and it's sharp. And you've got, in the New Testament, and keep in mind, Old Testament's written in Hebrew, New Testament's written in Greek. Different languages have more adjectives and words sometimes to describe things. In the Greek and in the New Testament, they sort of add the understanding that you've got the physical part of your body, and then you've got the emotional part of your body that they sometimes refer to as the soul, which is different from the way soul is translated in the Old Testament. So when it talks about the separating of the soul and the spirit in Hebrews, and they're not necessarily talking about the breath, it's talking about, you know, you've got your physical desires and your spiritual desires. Paul talks about the battle between the spirit and the flesh in Romans. He talks about being spiritually minded and being carnally minded, and neither of those have to do with the breath of life. You know what I'm saying?
15: Okay.
7: And so you really do have three parts there. You've got the breath of life, and then you've got the emotional side, and then you've got the physical side. Every human shares some things an animal has. We've got the basic physical animal desires for food, for rest, and other things. And then you've got the spiritual higher reasoning powers that animals don't have.
15: So what he's saying here is he's splitting apart the carnal part of us.
7: Yeah, the Word of God can apply to the spirit. It speaks to our hearts in a way that it goes beyond the carnal pride part, and it speaks to the spiritual part. So you really have the three aspects. I don't know if you have any thoughts on that, Pastor Ross.
3: You know, we do have a book dealing with this. Actually, it's a lesson guide. Are the dead really dead? And it talks about the soul, the spirit, and also it refers to, in the scripture, where it talks about the difference between man and beast and some mm-hmm. of those aspects. We'll be happy to send it to you, Chris, or anybody who wants to learn more about the subject. Just call our resource line. It's 800-835-6747. You can ask for the study guide called Are the Dead Really Dead? It talks about creation and the differences between man and beast and so on. Also, if you have a Bible question, the phone line here to the studio is 800-463-7297. That's 800-463-7297. We have Kenneth listening on Sirius XM Radio from Tennessee. Kenneth, welcome to the program. Kenneth, you there?
16: Yes, sir.
3: You on the air.
16: How y'all doing?
7: We're doing good. How are you?
16: Okie dokie. A question regarding 2 Thessalonians 2. I'm driving, so I can't get my Bible out.
7: All right.
16: Then I think verse 8 through 12, or maybe 4 through 12, or somewhere in there, where we talks about after the Holy Spirit. Anyway, my translation, after the Holy Spirit's taken out, I think verse 10 or 12 talks about God will send them strong delusion where they'll believe a lie. There is some confusion on that. We got involved with our Sunday school class. Can a person be saved and be a part of the bride of Christ after the church is taken out? Or can a person be saved during the rapture, let me say it like that, and be a part of the bride of Christ?
7: All right. Well, Kenneth, now I just need to be upfront with you. This is a matter of disclosure. There are two primary views about the rapture among Protestant Christians. One is that the church is in the world during the tribulation and the rapture happens at the end. The other, right. And then there are a few that believe that the rapture takes place in the middle of it. They're called mid-tribulation rapture. And then there are people who believe the rapture takes place before the time of trouble. I just need to let you know that Pastor Ross and I are in that group of Christians that believe that the rapture happens at the end of the time of trouble, meaning that there are not people saved after the rapture. And I'll be happy to give you reasons why we believe that. You know, the Bible tells us that he that endures to the end will be saved. And Paul said it is through much tribulation we enter the kingdom of God. And the children of, the great tribulation, which is, you know, what everyone believes happens during the 7 years, right? The great tribulation is synonymous with the 7 last plagues of Revelation. Everyone agrees with that. Both sides agree with that. When the 10 plagues fell on Egypt, God's people were still in Egypt, but he protected them from the last 7 plagues. They were there, but he protected them. After the last plague, he took them out. And it's after the last plague we are taken out, but we're protected during the time of the plague. So I just need to tell you that, you know, we believe that we are here during the tribulation, but the church is protected and taken out at the end. And so, and a lot of good Christians on both sides, so we might just have to respectfully disagree, but we'll be happy to send you a book if you'd like for free, and you could take a look at it.
16: Okay.
3: You know, the book we mentioned a little earlier called Anything But Secret actually talks about the second coming of Christ and the rapture, and I think you'll find it fascinating. It's just filled with verses dealing with the subject. For anyone wanting to learn more about this, just call our resource line. The number is 800-835-6747. You can ask for the book Anything But Secret, and we'd be happy to send it to anybody who calls and asks, or read online at amazingfacts.org. Now, Pastor Doug, I think the question was, can anybody be saved after the rapture?
7: Yeah, you know, I think about the verse also where it says in Daniel chapter 12, at that time Michael will stand up, the great prince that stands for the children of thy people, and there'll be a time of trouble such as there never has been since there was a nation even to the same time. And at that time thy people will be delivered, everyone who's found written in the book, and many of them that sleep in the dust of the earth shall awake. So it's saying there's this time of trouble, and then there's a resurrection, which is what it says in, what is it, 1 Thessalonians 4. That you know, the Lord will descend, the dead in Christ will rise, we are caught up to meet him in the air, and this is at the second coming. Jesus in John 6 says the second coming is on the last day. Three times in John 6 he says on the last day. So that's when the resurrection happens, and that's when it's a conclusion of the great time of trouble. So I think there's really powerful evidence for the belief that the tribulation happens before the second coming. And by the way, what we believe is what Protestants believed for 1900 years. The idea of the rapture taking place before the tribulation is about 100 years old, maybe 120 years old. It's not that. It's a new theology, really. Thank you for your question, Kenneth. I hope that helps a little.
3: All right. We've got Jacob listening from Arizona. Jacob, welcome to the program.
17: Oh, thank you. Evening, gentlemen.
7: Evening.
17: So I've been reading through Exodus. I'm trying to get through the Bible in 1 year. And I'm just trying to understand, why did God harden Pharaoh's heart? I mean, he just kept hardening it, and when he could have just, you know, snap of fingers and it could have been done, and Moses and the Israelites could have left.
7: Well, you know, that's, I think, a popular misunderstanding. I'm really glad you're reading through the Bible, by the way. There are a couple of verses where God said to Moses, I will harden the Pharaoh's heart. There are also verses where it says Pharaoh hardened his own heart. The reason it says, God says, I will harden Pharaoh's heart, God did not reach into Pharaoh's chest and say, I'm just going to make him stubborn so I can use him to teach everyone a lesson. And he'll be lost, but at least I'll teach everyone a lesson. What God did is God sent circumstances. And the circumstances of God, the Pharaoh, because he was proud, hardened his heart. And so God said, you know, I'm going to send some circumstances that I know will harden Pharaoh's heart. God gives everyone a free will. And so God did not make Pharaoh be stubborn so he could use him as a pawn.
3: You know, I'm just looking at it here in Exodus chapter 8 and 9. There are at least four different references where it says Pharaoh hardened his heart. So the plague would come, and then instead of responding in a spirit of repentance, it says he hardened his heart and he rebels against God. And then it also says that God hardened Pharaoh's heart in sending the plague. In other words, God sent the plague, but Pharaoh chose to respond with an attitude of rebellion, and that's how his heart was hardened.
7: You know, one way I've heard it explained, Jacob, is that you can have the sun shine on clay, and it will harden the clay, and you can have the same sun shine on wax, and it will soften the wax. The sun can be blamed for both. It's sending the same ingredients, and the circumstances that God sent to Israel and to some of the Egyptians, they humbled themselves. They softened. The Pharaoh hardened his heart. Not only did the Pharaoh harden his heart, you can read through Bible history, and many times God's people and some of the kings of Israel hardened their hearts. And people do it today. When things happen, instead of humbling ourselves, we harden our hearts. And God, I don't think, arbitrarily made Pharaoh stubborn to be lost. I think Pharaoh chose to be stubborn. And God sent the circumstances. Appreciate your question on that. Hope that makes sense, Jacob.
3: Our next call is Mary Jane, and she's listening from Michigan. Mary Jane, welcome to the program.
18: Thank you, Pastor Ross, and hello to both you and Pastor Batchelor. My question is, in Judges 11:31, then it shall be that whatsoever cometh forth of the doors of my house to meet me when I return in peace from the children of Ammon shall surely be the Lord's, and I will offer it up for a burnt offering.
7: Yes.
18: And then his daughter comes through the door. Did he offer her up for a burnt offering?
7: No. Let me tell you what happened. And if you read it, it just says it is

0: ever came out of my gates first. And so what he did is he consecrated his daughter to the Lord as a sacrifice, but not as a burnt offering, the same way that Hannah consecrated Samuel. And the reason we know that is you read later, and it says in verse 38 that the daughter's father, do what you promised to the Lord, and let me bewail, this is actually verse 37, let me bewail my virginity. She was never to marry. She went to the temple, as Samuel did, to serve the Lord in the temple the remainder of her life. He would have no offspring through her. And then it goes on to say, that's why the daughters of Israel, and you can read this in verse 40, the daughters of Israel went 4 days each year to lament the daughter of Jephthah the Gileadite. They would go and see her every year, just like Hannah would come and see Samuel every year at the temple. By the way, you get to the New Testament, and you can read when Jesus was brought as a baby into the temple, that there was a lady there named Anna, who blessed the child, who had served the Lord in the temple 80 years from her becoming a widow. And she was a very old woman. So they had women that were consecrated to serve in the temple in various capacities. And that meant that the daughter of Jephthah would never marry. By the way, this is one reason the Catholics say that nuns should not marry, is they also understand this. Not that I support nuns not marrying, but that's where they get it. Hey, so hope that helps. No, he did not offer his daughter as a burnt offering. He gave her to the Lord the way Hannah gave Samuel. Appreciate your question, Mary Jane.
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2: Hi there. Hi, Pastor Doug.
0: Hi. We've got about 2 minutes for your question, so we'll probably have to make it quick.
2: Just a quick one. Jesus talked about the true sign that it would be the same as Jonah in the belly of the whale. 3 days and three nights.
0: Yes.
2: So it should be the Son of Man in the grave, or Son of God in the grave. How do you perceive that in light of Easter weekend? They talk about Good Friday,
0: yes,
2: that he died, and Saturday and Sunday that he rose.
0: I understand the question. If Jesus says in Matthew chapter 12, verse 38 and 39, as Jonah was 3 days and three nights in the heart of the earth, so the Son of Man will be 3 days and three nights. As Jonah was 3 days and three nights in the belly of the whale, the Son of Man will be 3 days and three nights in the heart of the earth. You only find this verse here. In Luke, it doesn't even mention the 3 days, three nights when he talks about Jonah being a sign. The heart of the earth does not mean the tomb, is the answer. For 3 days and three nights, Jesus was in the hands of the devil that was making him pay the penalty for the sins of the world. Jesus began suffering Thursday night after he was betrayed. He said, now is the hour. The mob came and they began to torture him and abuse him. He was arrested Thursday night after the Last Supper. Thursday night, Friday night, Saturday night, Christ was in the heart of the earth in the clutches of this world of sin, paying the penalty for sin. And so you have Thursday night, Friday night, Saturday night. It's not talking about 3 days and three nights in the tomb. It doesn't say the tomb. It says heart of the earth. It means in the clutches of the midst of the world, he was paying for the sins of the world. I have a book I'll send you. It's called The Sign of Jonah. You can read it for free online, Cindy. 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
2: Welcome to American Indian Living. I'm Dr. David DeRose. Today we're speaking about a topic that generated a lot of interest when we first aired this show, believe it or not, some 8 years ago. It was on the topic of marijuana. And at the time, I brought to the table a very exciting guest. His name is Dr. Burnell Baldwin. Dr. Baldwin has his PhD in neurophysiology. He's an expert in how the brain works. Dr. Baldwin is still on the staff of Wildwood Lifestyle Center and Hospital in Wildwood, Georgia, just outside of Chattanooga, Tennessee. And we're going to be bringing him back onto the show, actually by way of our archives. Remember, we're doing something special in the summer of 2012. We're airing some of those classic shows that we've avoided re-airing for a simple reason, and that is we don't have a live call-in talk show format that was the format that we were using back in 2004, early in the history of American Indian Living. But we're trying to recapture that audience interactive component. Although it's true we don't have the capacity today to do live call-in shows, we're on three different networks. One of those networks, for example, does not air any live programming at all. But we do want to interact with you, and so we're airing some of these shows that give you that live call-in flavor. We're doing that again in the summer of 2012 because we want you to call in. That's exactly right. Even though we can't take you on today's show live, we do want to hear from you, and we do want to answer your questions on future editions of American Indian Living. As we go into the archives, we're first talking with Dr. Baldwin about some of the things that got his attention to look seriously at the behavioral and neurologic effects of marijuana.
3: Came under the influence of Dr. Nahas from the Middle East, who has years of experience in pharmacology and also seeing the social and medical outcomes of marijuana in the Middle East, where it is quite obvious.
4: So are you saying that Dr. Nahas is one of the people that's pushing for legalization of marijuana?
3: Oh, no. He says all you have to do to figure out the marijuana issue is to visit the Middle East and look under the bridges and look at the end product of what marijuana does to the brain. He said that will cure the situation.
4: Well, tell us a little bit, Dr. Baldwin, exactly what marijuana does do to the brain.
3: Well, the effects on the brain have been measured. And here is, I think, is some information that would illuminate the current scene. There's 60 times more THC in some varieties of marijuana than others.
4: Wait a minute, are you saying that the active ingredient, marijuana,
3: tetrahydrocannabinol, is 60 times stronger in some weeds than it is in others?
4: Well, boy, how can you tell then? How can someone know when they're getting marijuana how much of the THC is in it?
3: They can't. But you see, what I'm illuminating is this. Some people, particularly New Englanders and Californians, brain scientists can study very objectively weak marijuana and stand up in court, in Congress, and in the public purview and say, this marijuana is not dangerous. Well, it may not be. It may be so adulterated and so weak as to hardly do anything beyond placebo effects. But other marijuana, like red oil, for instance, and Asiatic marijuana, see the plant, can grow from, I have seen it, 6 inches high. It also grows 18 feet tall with 1 to 18, with 1 to 15 leaves on each stem.
4: Are these the same variety of marijuana or different ones that grow real small?
3: It depends on whether you're a clumper or a splitter. But my point is, this marijuana issue is very complicated because some people are talking about apples, others are talking about oranges, others are talking about thistles.
4: So are you suggesting, Dr. Baldwin, that when some people are talking about the safety of marijuana, they may be looking at very weak, ineffective plants, and then when other people are talking about how much it's helping them, they may be using something that's very strong and very dangerous?
3: Yes, and so this complicates the issue. Now, let's get down to measurement.
4: Uh-huh.
3: It's well known in brain science that serious marijuana use, as it is used by people who use it regularly in the Middle East or Asia, it will depress the function of the frontal lobe so that the normal balance of the brain is upset. And this
4: now, Dr. Baldwin, let me just interrupt for a minute. For
3: Certainly.
4: Those of our listeners who may not have had as many neurophysiology classes as you, tell us a little bit more about this frontal lobe that
3: that's where the executive centers are located. And this is where the spiritual dimension of man is represented. So when the frontal lobe is depressed, then the marijuana user, like the alcohol user, has temporary drug peace of mind because the conscience is anesthetized.
4: Okay, so basically people can, definitely feel good on marijuana. We could get thousands of callers telling us, and you're saying it does that by depressing this frontal lobe. There must be some downsides to that, though, aren't there?
3: Oh, yes, of course. One of those downsides is increasing the incidence of psychosis.
4: So that would be thinking that's out of touch with reality, basically.
3: Not only that, the mind gets out of touch with reality.
4: Uh-huh.
3: And this really makes a problem. Dr. Arsenault, who and his associates of the Institute of Psychiatry, the King's Colony of London, they have studied this very carefully, and they estimate approximately a twofold increase in development of psychosis in steady marijuana users.
4: So this would be things like schizophrenia and severe depressions with psychosis. Is this permanent then? I mean, are these people predisposed to these?
3: It may or may not be permanent, but there are a lot of people on the edge of mental disease anyway. And so when people get a big dose of THC that is socially reinforced, and, by the way, they smoke entirely different than tobacco smokers. Tobacco smokers are afraid of the smoke because they know it has cancer chemicals in it. And so they are pretty low on inhalation. But real marijuana smokers inhale very deeply and hold it in the lungs in order to get more THC to the brain.
4: Now, you said they're not as afraid of lung concerns or cancer concerns. I mean, is that pretty much substantiated by the facts that if you're smoking marijuana, you're smoking something a lot safer cancer-wise than cigarettes?
3: Not really, because it's been measured, and cancer chemicals like benzopyrene have been documented in marijuana.
4: When you say documented there, I mean, are they a fraction of what's in tobacco? Or are they similar to these cancers?
3: Even a little more than in tobacco. Now, since we're scientists, I would like to observe that many people smoke more tobacco cigarettes than they do marijuana cigarettes.
4: Exactly.
3: So we aren't going to claim in it for a second that marijuana users get just as much cancer of the lung as tobacco smokers. What we are saying is that there are definite cancer chemicals in marijuana smoke, and that therefore it's unwise to use it.
4: Well, Dr. Baldwin, let's ask the question then this way. Do we have any evidence at this point that any cancers are actually increased in smokers of marijuana?
3: Yes. Yes. Head and neck, epidemiologically, in other words, by measuring the people, that's very clear. Secondly, the evidence for cancer of the lung is indirect in that the cancer chemicals, yes, but their effect over 10 and 20 years of use, the jury is out.
4: Okay, so basically the chemicals are there, but we can't say today that it's definitely going to cause lung cancer, but we're concerned about it because it's got the same cancer-causing chemicals.
3: Exactly. Complicated by the fact that many people who use marijuana also smoke tobacco, you see. So, which is doing the damage, the jury is out on that. But in animals, in tissue culture, in chem lab, the evidence is very clear. Marijuana smoke has cancer chemicals in it.
4: You know, this is one of the other big issues that always comes up, Dr. Baldwin, with marijuana. You know, we're speaking here on one hand about some of the dangers. You know, you've talked with us about some of the mental health dangers of marijuana. You've mentioned some of the, you know, growing concerns there are about cancer as far as both the chemicals that are there and some of the actual evidence that exists right now that marijuana smokers have increased rates of head and neck cancer. But the flip side of the coin is there are people saying that these compounds in marijuana, whether it's THC or something else, actually has bona fide and validated medical uses, and that we shouldn't deprive people who have certain medical conditions from this so-called helpful plant. I mean, how do you weigh in on that whole dialogue?
3: Oh, right up front, from a drug point of view, it is clear that there are chemicals in marijuana smoke and in marijuana products which will do certain things medically, like pressure in the eyeball, for instance.
4: So the whole glaucoma connection.
3: Yeah. But here's the catch. The media people usually do not tell the public that the side effects in the eye, including the irritation, the inflammation, the red eye that marijuana users tried to cover up with dark glasses.
4: Right.
3: Yeah. The side effects are such that marijuana is not a winning medication for glaucoma.
4: So you're saying that if someone's got increased eye pressure, they've got this condition of glaucoma, they tolerate a lot better a standard medication therapy better than using marijuana, in your opinion.
3: Right, right. And the same goes for nausea and vomiting. If you will talk to the cancer specialist called oncologists,
4: right,
3: they will tell you that there are other medicines that are more effective and have fewer side effects than marijuana. So that it's not a real up-and-coming. It's not a drug of choice for either glaucoma or nausea and vomiting or pain. Medically, marijuana is a loser.
2: This is Dr. David DeRose stepping away from the dialogue with Dr. Burnell Baldwin. Again, this is a pre-recorded show. It's a show actually that first aired in 2004. We're re-airing it today because the material is so contemporary and it is still a cutting-edge topic as we speak about this mind-altering drug. Is it something that's desirable? Does it have some downsides that are often not being discussed? Dr. Baldwin is walking us through these things. He's got a lot more to come up in the next segment of American Indian Living. I encourage you to stay tuned. We've got a lot of interesting caller interaction because this show was recorded when we were doing a live call-in talk show format. We'd love to have you be a part of future discussions on American Indian Living. We no longer have the capacity for a live call-in talk show, but we still want to be responsive to your questions and your concerns. Give us a call at 1-800-775-HOPE. That's 1-800-775-4673. And we'll hope to answer your question on a future edition of American Indian Living. 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If you're straining to understand what I'm saying as far as that domain, it's simply LifeTalk, LifeTalk.net. We'll be back with more from Dr. Brunell Baldwin. Don't go away. A lot more fascinating interaction with the doctor himself as well as with a number of callers. Stay tuned for more. We'll be right back.
1: 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That's 1-800-775-4673. We'll be right back after this.
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1: 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Your comments and questions are welcome. 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
4: Welcome back to American Indian Living. We are going to the phone lines in just a few seconds. You've got that number in front of you, 1-800-775-HOPE. And we invite your questions about marijuana. Is it, in your opinion, something we should be allowing for medical use? Have you used it with good results? Have you had problems with it? We want to hear from you. We're going to go to a listener now in Washington State. That's David. David, welcome to American Indian Living.
11: Hello. I've got a question. I've been smoking for 15 years. I'm 32 years old. I actually started smoking when I was about 12 years old. Are there really, I have never noticed or found any difference, any dangers in it. What are the real dangers in it?
4: Okay. Dr. Baldwin, give David some feedback.
3: Surely. How often does he use marijuana?
11: I use it in the morning as soon as I wake up. Like you say, I wake up kind of feeling sick, vomiting. I didn't always die because I started at a really young age. So if I smoke, as soon as I wake up, that'll go away. I smoke before lunch. I smoke a good 5-6 times a day.
3: I see. Yes. Well, marijuana is a little like tobacco in this regard, that one out of three people who use tobacco die with it. But two out of three do not die with it. You see. So, it takes many years for cancer to be developed, even by tobacco. See, nothing about marijuana. So you really can't measure the effects. Now, you see you have a problem with nausea?
11: When I wake up in the morning, I've always noticed, ever since I was like in second grade, the reason I started using it, my brother kind of gave it to me, is I was like in fifth grade, And that went away. My mom take me to doctors. They prescribed me things. Nothing ever worked. My brother, in the early 80s, my brothers were doing it like crazy. They kind of offered it. Well, here, try this. It worked. It worked. So I kept doing it, and I've always done it. I've never stopped it. I've always wondered, am I damaging myself? I mean, should I go to a doctor and have myself checked? Because I don't smoke cigarettes. I'm very, very self-conscious about my weight and health and all that. And this, I'm really stumped on this.
12: Yes. Well, thank you very much for calling in. I think that your experience is not atypical at all. And if you listen to the rest of this program, you'll hear some points that... how far did you get in school?
11: Pardon?
12: How far did you get in school?
11: I made it to the 11th grade. I did drop out, but I have a good job. I'm married. I've got 5 children. I've got a steady job. So, I mean, I'm not thieving or thugging or on the streets or a bum or anything. I mean, none of those things I'm worried about because I've gotten past all that. I'm just worried about my health.
12: Yes. It's very understandable. It's very common for students, when they really take up marijuana, to gradually drop out of school. This is very common. And in the brain, one mechanism that pushes this is what is called motivation. Take the gerbil, for instance. Normal gerbils will dig holes for security, safety, and protection. You give them marijuana, they stop digging holes. And the reason for this is THC in marijuana, by measurement, reduces motivation. And it also reduces learning, particularly this kind of learning. If you get university students to replay back by memory a list of numbers you give them, and they usually can do 7 or 8 numbers. Then, if they're under marijuana, they can do forward memorization pretty fair. But if you ask them to repeat the numbers backwards, they're stumped. And this is so serious in driving a car that it's common experience for drivers who smoke marijuana to forget whether they went through the stoplight or not. In other words, the recent memory is compromised by THC. This is one of the problems. Another one is, in the laboratory for humans, monkeys, rats, the memory is compromised. And the reason for this is the transmitters in the brain are affected by THC. We're glad that you're so talented that you can get and keep a job and have a family and take care of them. That's great. I think you'd find, though, that if you go to a physician and go to the bottom of that nausea business and get it solved and settled and then stop the marijuana, within a few weeks you will have more energy and more motivation. So that you'll be way ahead of the game, particularly on the long haul.
11: Now, at this point in time, after smoking it for so long, would it have, like, really bad effects on me? Like you were saying, depression and things like that?
12: I mean, yes, it really can. Now, a bright person who's willing to discuss this on the radio, this is evidence that if you go to the bottom of the health condition, take care of that nausea, and then stop the marijuana. In a few weeks, you're going to be in overdrive. that's what. So there's real, like the name of this telephone number, HOPE, H-O-P-E. And as a brain scientist, I can assure you that marijuana is hard on the brain. The transmitters, the electronics, the motivation, the learning, and the immune system. People on marijuana are vulnerable to infection in the brain, which is something that we need to know about. Marijuana is very hard on the immune system, and you don't want that. Yeah. With the bugs getting stronger, coming in from Asia, and with bird flu around the corner, and SARS, and with resistant organisms getting stronger in the community, you don't want to play games with the immune system. Not a bit.
11: Okay.
12: All right. Thanks for your call. Very much.
11: Thank you for your time. I appreciate it. You have a good day. Bye-bye.
13: Thanks a lot, David. You know, Burnell, I mean, we really hit on a lot of the issues there. And some of you may have an experience like David. You may have other concerns about marijuana. And we invite your calls, your responses. Dr. Burnell Baldwin, you can tell by listening to him, is an expert on this subject, not in the sense that he's doing bench research, but he's well-read on the topic. He is an expert in brain science. His Ph.D. is in neurophysiology. That's how the brain and how the nervous system works. And he's sharing that information with us today. We're inviting your calls as well at 1-800-775-HOPE. That's 1-800-775-4673. We're going to another caller right now. This is Russell. He's joining us from South Dakota. Russell, welcome to American Indian Living.
14: Hello.
13: Hello. Good to have you with us.
14: Yes. I was talking about marijuana use.
13: Yes.
14: And I was wondering, like the brain, how it affects and why it slows you down. And
13: Can you turn your radio down, Russell?
14: Yes, hold on.
13: Good work.
14: Yes, when it does affect your brain, it harms your neurons, and it takes cause of burning them out. It's inside your brain. It's like a delicate thing in your brain. It cooks them. The resin from the residue of the marijuana will cook those out from your spine to your brain. But it will help your lungs to motivate yourself to keep going.
12: Wow, it is quite an item. Another thing about THC that I think is very interesting, that's the engine. One engine of marijuana is THC. And when you give THC to a monkey, the monkey is just as dumb as a rat for what is called technically, what is called anticipatory avoidance. In other words, the ability to plan ahead, foresee what's going to happen, and then do something about it.
13: Hmm.
12: So when monkeys under THC, they do just as poorly as a rat. So
13: let me see if I've got this straight, Dr. Baldwin.
12: Yes.
13: You know, Russell's calling in. Russell, I assume you're sharing some personal experience or things you've seen in other people. Is that correct?
14: Yes. It can help a lot of people, like cancer, liver, maybe brain injuries. Spine injuries, bone injuries, cancer, and colon cancer.
12: Here's one way it does that.
14: Yes.
12: THC in marijuana and other
14: it's better than a carrot too for your eyes.
12: Substances in the marijuana will give first euphoria, secondly sedation, or what can be called drug peace of mind. Sort of like alcohol in that regard. But the catch is the side effects of this use, particularly over a long period of time, are very hard on the brain indeed. It's sneaky. It does a job on the brain long term.
13: Russell, thank you for giving us some feedback. Burnell, thank you for your comments. We've got more coming up on American Indian Living, talking about marijuana. Dr. Burnell Baldwin, neurophysiologist, our special guest. He'll be back for our second half of the show as well. More of your questions. Stay tuned for more on American Indian Living. I'm Dr. David DeRose.
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2: Welcome back to this special edition of American Indian Living. I'm Dr. David DeRose. We're doing a show today that's bringing us back to the archives. We're listening to actually one of my favorite mentors and lecturers. It is Dr. Burnell Baldwin. Actually, when I first started producing this show this summer, I was not aware that Dr. Burnell is dealing with some very, very serious health issues, and it's even possible that he may not be alive when this show is actually re-aired. I would ask you to remember Dr. Burnell in your prayers. But he is coming back to us with full force in this show because he's sharing with us some of his insights as a PhD neurophysiologist, giving us insights into marijuana, some of the very, very important issues that are sometimes left out of the dialogue. We're going to go back to that pre-recorded interview from our archives going way back to 2004, but just as current as ever in the summer of 2012, Dr. Burnell will be making some points that are based on a caller that we aired in the previous segment, and then he'll be moving on to some additional calls that came to us when American Indian Living was a live call-in talk show. So here's Dr. Burnell Baldwin with some more insights on marijuana.
3: They aren't facing up to the fact that marijuana puts the immune system down, and that is precisely backwards for cancer therapy.
13: Even though people are getting help with what we might term medical marijuana, we should look at other options because there are some real downsides both as far as the immune system and some of the other effects of marijuana that even in the people who are using it, like cancer patients, they really need to seriously look at this.
3: Here's something that the media will rarely deal with, and that is aggression. It's true that if you take small groups of people who smoke or use marijuana together, they get mild euphoria, and they have social reinforcement of drug effects. And this, of course, euphoria at first, and then sedation and drug-induced peace. And you have, by measurement, less aggression. Now, the New England people, like Ginsberg, for instance, Harvard, they're quite aware of this, and it's a fact that even animals under marijuana are less aggressive, and you have less violence. But here's what the media is not telling the public. that the evidence is very clear from Brazil that if you reduce the food supply to only 2 hours a day, then the animals will fight like little tigers for up to 30 minutes straight. And not only that, they will eat and chew on their own feet in self-mutilation. This fits mathematically with the evidence from Europe that you have more suicide in marijuana users. So marijuana is not near the is not nearly the panacea that the liberal media is saying.
13: Yes, we got to go back to the phone lines, Bernal. We've got a lot of folks who want to give their input. We're going to Wyoming now. That's Bill. Bill, what's on your mind today?
0: On here, on my reservation, there's more people killed from carload of drunks than a carload of stoners.
13: Okay. No, I mean this is a good point. What do you, Bernal? How do you deal with that? I mean, you see some of the ravages of alcohol.
3: This is a very good point, and this is why I never use either. I'm a brain scientist. I need all the chips I've got. And I wouldn't touch alcohol with a 50-foot pole because it will kill little cells in the cortex of the brain.
0: Yeah, well, let's get it's like a real big problem on the reservations, you know. You
3: oh, yes.
0: Get around it, you know.
3: Yes, and I would like to ask Dr. David Rose, I think it would be fair to say that alcohol is a bigger problem on the reservation than marijuana.
13: No question about it on any reservation I'm aware of. Just like, you know, Bill is sharing here, I mean, you look around Indian country and you look at the toll from alcohol and it's huge.
3: Yes. Sure.
13: And that's true outside of Indian country as well.
3: Yeah, right. So we wouldn't want to whitewash alcohol in the slightest. No,
13: well, I mean, you know, but Bill, your comment is excellent because Bernal, it begs a question. I mean, if someone's out there saying, "Well, look at, I'm smoking marijuana," isn't that the lesser of two evils? Or do you have some concerns about that? As far as, do we know anything about individuals that smoke marijuana? Are they more likely to use alcohol? Do we have data like that, Bernal?
3: Yes, it is a gateway drug, not so much just to alcohol, but to other strong brain drugs. That's another story. So it is a gateway drug. That is well known.
13: So, Bill, we appreciate your point. We're not going to tell anyone to switch from marijuana to alcohol, but we've got big concerns about both of them.
0: All right,
13: thanks
0: guys,
13: for the call.
0: I just wondered what you guys thought on that. Thank you, guys.
13: Okay, bye-bye.
0: All right, bye.
2: This is Dr. David DeRose stepping away from the dialogue just one more time, wanting to remind you that although we're engaged in some really excellent dialogue with listeners, this is not a live show. And I'm reminding you of that because I want to take the opportunity again to say that although we're not airing American Indian Living with a live talk show format any longer, as we recapture this dialogue and hear some really great insights from Dr. Bernal Baldwin, as well as our listeners, we want you to take the liberty to give us a call and let us interact with you. Well, that interaction will not be live on the air, but if you call in with your questions, we're hoping on future editions of American Indian Living as we go into the fall of 2012 and beyond to take your questions, perhaps to bring in guest experts who can answer the very things that you're wondering about, or to field some of those questions myself. To do that, all you need to do is pick up the phone and dial 1-800-775-HOPE. That's 1-800-775-4673. Although you can't take part in today's show, you can have your questions answered in future editions of the program. Again, that number, 1-800-775-4673. Well, we're going to go back now to another caller, to another question for Dr. Bernal Baldwin.
13: We're going to go to someone else out west. Bernal, we've got a listener calling us from Colorado. That's Tiffany. Tiffany, welcome to American Indian Living.
5: Hi. I have actually two questions for you, two quick questions. The first one, I heard you guys talking about memory loss, and I agree with that. I myself have smoked marijuana for many years, and I'm getting ready to start college. And I know I have to either limit my smoking or quit completely so that I don't have any more memory problems, because I have had short-term and long-term memory problems, and I believe that a lot of it has to do with my excessive marijuana smoking.
7: Sure.
5: And is there any, as far as if you quit smoking marijuana, period, is there a way to restore your memory cells?
7: Yes. Now, we got good news for you. See, that is this. Have you heard that there are stem cells in the hippocampus?
5: No.
7: There are. And furthermore, you get in a good environment. You get regular sleep, so your biorhythms are in good shape. You get regular exercise. You get on a good, balanced diet. Then the brain will perk up.
5: Ah.
7: And by practice and by perseverance. Now, if you get in a shade of trouble in college, here's the way to lick it. Since I'm a third-generation teacher, born, reared, and raised in a college, I've got an idea on this. If you get in a shade of trouble, back off of your class load a little bit and keep right on plugging. And after a few months, you'll be able to swing with the best of them.
5: Right on.
7: Yes, indeed.
4: Good.
5: One quick question for you also. My husband and I have been trying to have a kid for 3 years, and we haven't had any luck, and we have both smoked marijuana for many years. Do you think that there is actual scientific evidence to prove that can cause sterility, and is there any way to bring those sperm cells back up by quitting marijuana?
7: Somewhat, but if you will have a good visit with Dr. DeRose, he will tell you that there are many causes for this kind of a problem, and it goes way beyond the purview of just marijuana.
5: Okay.
4: No, I mean, that's exactly right, Tiffany. Marijuana is something on the list. We always put alcohol on that list as well. And then there are, I mean, a number of lifestyle factors, like preventing overheating of the testicles from the type of shorts that someone wears. There are reports of people, switching to boxer shorts from briefs and avoiding the hot tubs and Yeah, so, I mean, there's a host of things. There's also concerns about environmental toxins. Some of the estrogenic environmental toxins, these would be some of these long-acting organic compounds. What we tell people to do if they think they've been exposed to a lot of that, they're trying to decrease their burden of those chemicals, switch more to a vegetarian-type diet where you're eating less animal products that tend to concentrate some of these toxic compounds.
5: Because they put hormones in the animal meat we eat.
4: Well, it's not just things that we know are hormones.
5: Right.
4: But scientifically, many of these long-acting chemicals like DDT and other chlorinated and other what we call halogenated products, these are common organic compounds, PCBs, dioxin, Agent Orange. You know, you've heard of these terms. But these things have hormonal effects. And so many people are saying, to try to really decrease the toxin load, try to eat more simply, eat plant foods. Plants don't concentrate these toxins like animal products.
5: Okay,
4: so just a few of the things. I mean, it's a long list, and we've just touched on some of the high points, but we definitely think you're going in the right direction, and we're encouraged for the decisions you're making. Success to you, Tiffany.
5: Thank you very much.
4: Okay, you're welcome.
5: Okay.
4: Bye-bye.
7: Speaking of hope, I think some of your listeners might be interested in this. 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
4: So that's highwire.stanford, like Stanford University.
7: Exactly. And the
4: .edu.
7: 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And then when you get in, don't just follow down the pipe. Click on advanced search. And you'll find out that they have found the toxins that Dr. DeRose just mentioned,
12: They found those in fish and animals near the North Pole.
4: Yeah, I mean, this is a huge issue, and, you know, we're very concerned about it,
12: yes.
4: Of course, in Indian country.
12: Not just Lake Michigan. Not just the Mississippi River near New Orleans. No, this is an ecological problem of massive scope.
4: Huge issues. We've got some of you that are on hold still. Hang in with us. We're going to go back to the phone lines in just a couple of minutes. If you want to weigh in on the topic of marijuana and health, you've got questions for Dr. Baldwin, we've still got a little bit of time. We're moving into our final segment. Stay tuned for more on American Indian Living.
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2: Welcome back to American Indian Living. We're in our final segment of today's show. It's one of my favorite shows because it featured a very special person, Dr. Brunel Baldwin. As I mentioned in a previous segment, although Dr. Baldwin is as vivacious as ever on our archives, Dr. Baldwin, at the time we were actually remastering this show from the archives to re-air on American Indian Living, Dr. Brunel was dealing with a very serious illness, and his prospects for living were actually very small. So at the time this will be airing, whether Dr. Brunel is still with us or not is a question, but his material is just tremendous. And so whether this is just a tribute to Dr. Baldwin and his great work at the time this is airing, or whether he is still sharing his insights and his enthusiasm at Wildwood Lifestyle Center and Hospital in Georgia,

0: started smoking weed when I was 12, and I quit about 2 years ago, and I'm 32.
1: Okay.
0: But for my education, I don't think it has affected me. I've got 2 degrees, and I'm back in college for my bachelor's again. But my son, I was pregnant with my son, and a doctor was going to prescribe me THC tablets and said if I could get it elsewhere to do that. Now, 12 years later, he's ADD.
1: Huh.
0: And I've read some research on it saying that that has some kind of correlation with it, but I'm not too sure about it.
1: Burnell, you have some insights on the effects on the fetus of THC.
2: Well, it is serious. It's not just THC. There are at least a half a dozen other cannabinoids in marijuana, and they are detrimental to the fetus. But we don't have clear evidence, and it would be irresponsible to claim over the radio with the limited data we have got regarding here that this particular drug caused that particular condition. No, this is not responsible. Because there are many causes known and many causes unknown about hyperactive behavior.
1: Okay, what about the next child, Burnell? Would you have any advice, though, if they decide to have another? Are you concerned enough about the THC that you'd recommend that Angelique stays clear of it?
2: Oh, yes. Now, I've got some good news. Take exercise, for instance. Here's some very good news that many people have never heard of. When a mother building a child takes moderate, sensible exercise regularly, the enzymes in her liver and in her body and immune system improve markedly. 80% of those benefits are built into the new baby. So that the baby is born, may I use the term, with the true early start. It's a marvelous thing to know about.
1: Angelique, you said you had another question for us as well?
0: Well, my oldest, he's 12, and I have three altogether. My youngest, I was just wondering if it would have any effect, because my last child was born an amputee. And I had just quit smoking probably, a month and a half into my pregnancy. And they say it was from the amniotic band snapping. And he was born an amputee.
2: Well, we're
0: so I was just kind of curious if that had anything to do with
2: it. We're certainly sorry to hear that. No, another thing. one factor.
1: Are you saying, Burnell, that do you have any insight into this? I mean, as far as do we know anything about actual formation of limbs and organs with the marijuana?
2: Now, one thing that is good to realize is this: in building babies, very severe stress that can raise cortisol to high levels will inhibit protein synthesis and produce cleft palates, hair lips, and defects, depending upon the timing and the dose. So this goes way beyond just marijuana.
0: Okay.
2: Way beyond it. And
0: okay.
2: We aren't to fearmongers on anything, and particularly something like this. But as your obstetrician probably told you, it's a good idea for young mothers building children to avoid all drugs. That's a general rule in the field. And so you'd want to be pretty careful about that. Alcohol would perhaps be more dangerous. We wouldn't whitewash alcohol in the slightest. Because everybody's heard about the fetal alcohol syndrome, but the fetal alcohol effect, the eyes, the nose, the lips can appear completely normal, but alcohol can derange the circuits in the unborn child, so the child is born with a disadvantage from here on out.
0: Okay.
1: Angelique, I want to tell you the thing I appreciate too, the fact that you're calling in

0: that you're concerned about it, that you've made changes, is extremely positive. And regardless of what challenges it's, a child starts life out with, this is a guest that we've got coming up in a couple of months, Brunel, many strikes against her, a Native American woman who was born weighing less than 1,000 grams, and very, very small. They told her she'd be mentally retarded. She, you know, would have physical problems. She's in intensive care for a couple of months. She's now a Yale graduate. She's contributing to public health issues in the country. What I'm just saying is, and she attributes a lot of that to having that supportive family environment. So even though it may look like, you know, some of your children have some challenges that they're having to deal with, and they obviously do, the fact that you're concerned about it, that you're a supportive mother, they can overcome those obstacles, and they can become, you know, role models because of what they're able to overcome and what they can accomplish. So our hats are off to you for your commitment to your kids and for giving us a call and really being serious about being on the best program at this point. Thanks, Angelique.
1: Thank you.
0: You're welcome. Bye-bye.
1: Bye-bye.
0: You're tuning into American Indian Living. I'm Dr. David DeRose. Dr. Brunel Baldwin has been with us throughout the course of this hour speaking about marijuana. It's something that has been in the news. It's something that many of us have grown up around in many shapes or fashions. And Dr. Brunel, you've made some, I think, some very clear points on today's program. For those who haven't been with us, can you recap some of the high points on this issue?
2: Yes. There's 60 times more THC in strong marijuana than there is in very weak. So there's great confusion. Honest people can have honest differences on this question. But strong marijuana is bad news on the brain, on the immune system, on the personality, and on the vulnerability to mental disease. It's really, really an item. We've got another thought on this, and that is that if a person has been on marijuana, when they stop, if they will go on a holistic health program, good physical health, good exercise, good nutrition, and get good support from friends that are winners instead of druggies, and particularly if they will not neglect the spiritual dimension to build the frontal lobe instead of eroding it with brain drugs, then the future is bright.
0: Now, these are extremely important concepts. And for those of you who haven't been with us for the whole dialogue, I mean, Dr. Baldwin is making a strong case for, even though the fact is there are people out there, and some of you have called in today expressing some of the positive things you've seen either personally or in other people's lives with marijuana, Dr. Baldwin has tried to help you see the big picture that in spite of some of the benefits that are often touted, I mean, as far as dealing with cancer pain or nausea, dealing with glaucoma, there are other ways to deal with these things that don't have the downsides on the character, on the mental functioning, on the immune system.
3: That is all for today's edition of American Indian Living. I hope you enjoyed that flashback in time and that great information provided by neurophysiologist Dr. Brunel Baldwin. For all of us at American Indian Living, I'm Dr. David DeRose, as always, wishing you the very best of health.
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5: Here's a better way to live found in Colossians chapter 2, verse 18. It says, "Let no one defraud you of your reward, taking delight in false humility and worship of angels, intruding into those things which he has not seen, vainly puffed up by his fleshly mind." You know, when you're painfully aware of your own shortcomings, and you know there are some areas in your life that need improvement, it's easy to become impressed with someone who seems to have it all together, whose personal spiritual life seems to be picture perfect, and who seems to walk right next to the heavenly angels. They're the kind of people that seem very attractive as patterns for your own spiritual life. But sometimes, being impressed with people can be a tragic mistake. Now, don't get me wrong. There's nothing particularly wrong with following the example of great Christians. Even Paul occasionally tells his churches to do exactly as he does. But when a person becomes the focal point of your religious experience, you've got a really serious problem. Paul says in this passage that it can even cost you your reward. I can think of a number of times I was really impressed with the humility and devotion of another person, only to find out later that he or she was just as human as me. And if all your hopes are piled on a single sinful person, like has happened to so many people who follow a TV minister that lets them down, well, then you're in danger of falling into the wake of their moral collapse. But the problem can run even deeper than that. This passage also points out something critical, a point we shouldn't miss. Sometimes those people who seem so pious are actually leading us in the wrong direction altogether. Even if they're sincere, they might be introducing us to customs or practices that run contrary to the Christian faith as it's explained in the pages of this book. In the Colossians case, they were worshiping angels and following spiritual practices they didn't really understand. In your case, it might be something different, but just as deadly. Your safest bet, and the point Paul is trying to make, is to model yourself after Jesus Christ. By all means, worship together, share your experiences, and learn from each other, because the Bible commands us to do those things. But when it comes to choosing a spiritual pattern, a spiritual leader, make the decision that you have only one, and that's Jesus of Nazareth. And when it comes time to cross life's finish line, or when it's time for Jesus to come, you're going to discover that following Jesus was a much better way to live.

The last nail was driven, the cross had been raised to the sky. A few faithful friends and his family watched him slowly die. When he said, "It is finished, Father, I'm now in your hands," they thought it was over.

said it is finished. That was just the beginning for me. The door was sealed to the borrowed tomb where he lay. But a borrowed tomb is enough when you don't plan to stay. Satan's victory song was a short song to sing. When Jesus asked, "Grave, where is your victory?"

it is finished. That was just the beginning for me. When he said, it is finished, that was just the beginning.

Not long after J.C. Owens moved with his family to Cleveland, Ohio in the Great Migration, he was setting world records running for Ohio State University. Owing to a misunderstanding of his name, Jesse Owens represented the United States at Hitler's Olympics in 1936, and on August the 4th won the long jump, setting a new world record. The first person to congratulate Owens was the German he beat into second place, Lutz Long. Long accompanied Owens on his lap of honor, the two jogging arm in arm around the Olympic Stadium in front of Adolf Hitler. The two became friends, although Long died in World War II. A global festival predicated on racism produced an unlikely example of friendship. The brutal irony being, of course, that Long lost his life serving a racist regime, while Owens came back to a country that treated him as a second-class citizen, notwithstanding his status as the greatest athlete alive. Acts 17:26 says that God has made from one blood every nation of men to dwell on all the face of the earth. Blood, the Greek haima, where you get hemoglobin and hematoma and hemorrhage. We're made from one blood. The world has come a long way, that's true. But hatred on racial grounds, whether towards blacks, whites, Hispanics, Asians, Jews, it still exists in some quarters, and there's no place for it. You despise someone simply because of their bloodline? Well, you wouldn't if you were a Christian. Jesus died for all. The gospel is to go to every nation, kindred, tongue, and people. God's people understand that and will allow God to change their heart so that racial prejudice has no place in their lives. John Bradshaw, It Is Written.

0: Hi. I found a toy dinosaur over on the playground by Smith Street. It had this phone number on it, and, well, I just wanted to make sure the dinosaur made it back to its little owner.
1: Yeah. Hi. I think I found your kid's stuffed animal near the swing set. Just wanted to call. I'm sure she misses it.
0: I know my son gets super attached to the smallest things, even a fire truck, and I'd be happy to drop it off. The toy was a little muddy, so I cleaned it up, and it's good to go whenever you're around.
1: When I found the little sippy cup, I just had to give you a call. 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
1: Coming up next, please stay tuned for It Is Written, presented by Pastor John Bradshaw.
2: This is It Is Written. I'm John Bradshaw. Thanks for joining me. Go to the Bible and you find that the Word of God says a lot about worship, unsurprisingly, as the Bible is God's book. But look in the book of Psalms and you find God appealing to us and saying some impressive things. Look with me at Psalm 96 and verse 9. Oh, worship the Lord in the beauty of holiness. Fear before Him all the earth. And in Psalm 95 and verse 6, the Bible says, Oh, come, let us worship and bow down. Let us kneel before the Lord our Maker. And so you might think, well, yes, of course, worship, it's the underpinning of our relationship with God. It speaks of the way we relate to God as sovereign, as creator, as majesty. But let's go a little bit further. Is worship good for you? How does the practice of worship actually affect your life? Here to discuss with me the physiology of worship is cardiologist Dr. James Markham, who practices with the Chattanooga Heart Institute. Dr. Markham, thanks for joining me.
3: My pleasure, John. And this excites me more than anything else, because when a patient comes in and has a lot of medical problems, sometimes they're on lots of pills, and these pills have side effects and they cost money. But when you start talking about things that they can do to help improve their body, both short term and for eternity, and you bring up worship, they sort of shake their heads at first. They say, no, how can that help me?
2: So that's the question.
3: Yeah.
2: How can worship, you're saying, actually benefit your health?
3: Yes, worship is actually a prescription, and I have to show the evidence behind it, and they have to start doing it. But now we have studies that others have done, even our ministries working on studies that show how people that worship the true God have physiologic benefits on our own genetics.
2: So how does that work? What you're saying is, this is a pretty big statement, mm-hmm. that worship affects one's genes.
3: Yes, that's what we're saying. And if you go back a few years ago, we haven't always been able to say this. We didn't have the technology. But a few years ago, Francis Collins, who's now at the National Institute of Health, he sequenced our DNA.
2: Sure.
3: Now, what that means is he looked at the DNA, and he wrote a book called The Language of God. He thought that this DNA was the language of God, because this is how we express ourselves. This is how we turn things on and off. And if you think of the DNA like a hardware of a computer, you know, this is what we're born with. And unfortunately, each one of us, me included, is born with bad genes.
2: Sure.
3: We have bad genes. If these have been passed down, and sooner or later, different things that we do to these genes cause them to malfunction or mutate. In fact, we have telomeres that sometimes get shorter, and they damage our DNA. When our DNA is damaged, guess what happens? A mutation happens. Then we have a malfunction. And sooner or later, if enough of these happens, we have a symptom. And modern medicine reaches to treat the symptoms. And we do that very effectively sometimes, but we don't get at the cause of our bad genes.
2: So explain to me, explain to us, what's your DNA? Deoxyribonucleic acid. We know that. But what is it, and how does your DNA express itself or affect one's day-to-day life?
3: Yeah.
2: I know many people are saying, I know that already, John.
3: Right.
2: But for those who don't.
3: Well, this is the core of who we are. It's our template. It decides everything. For instance, when we're talking here, the DNA is actually making proteins, messenger RNA, different things that is affecting enzyme systems, that's affecting the way you think, the way you move, the what makes your heart beating. The DNA is at the core of everything. So when something malfunctions at the very core molecular basis, we look at DNA.
2: So tell me now, somebody has a malfunction at the DNA level. How might that be expressed?
3: Well, it's according. Some people are born with bad genes, and we have genetic diseases. And we see that quite a bit, you know, Tay-Sachs disease and the different disease that's passed down from generation to generations. Those are genes that have been affected that we can't do anything about. Now, sometimes gene mutations are because of the different things we do. Let's say you smoke a lot and you have a genetic defect that predisposes you to cancer and you smoke. Well, that puts stress on those genes and those genes might malfunction sooner.
2: And the result might be cancer, lung cancer.
3: That's correct. For instance, let's say everyone in the Bradshaw family became hard of hearing at age 60. Okay.
2: What was that?
3: Oh, yeah. Became hard of hearing at age 60. And I yelled in your ear every single day. I'm yelling and screaming in your ear every day. Well, that puts stress on those genes, which is the stress of the epigenetics, the things that influences your hardware, the software, and those genes might wear out sooner. So you might have problems at a younger age because we put stress on those genes. Well, that can happen anywhere in our body. If we have a genetic defect, and we all do, and we put stress on those genes, whether it be from smoking or not sleeping well or yelling or whatever, those genes might malfunction earlier. And guess what? We have a mutation. It leads to aging and disease processes because these genes tell our bodies what to do. Everything that we do is influenced by these genes.
2: So we could understand the genetic code, our DNA, as a little bit like the program that makes a computer run. And we all know if they get a glitch in the program, then it's just not going to work, and eventually things crash.
3: Exactly.
2: So it's like that.
3: That's exactly right.
2: So we can, what?
3: Influence.
2: We can influence.
3: We can influence our hardware by these software, these things that we do.
2: Okay.
3: For instance, if you don't smoke, that helps those genes that might have cancer in them.
2: Okay.
3: If we do other things that might keep the genes from getting older quicker, and that might be good nutrition or even drinking water or getting enough rest. Well, we're now understanding that worship affects epigenetics, what affects our genes, keeps us from getting older. There's now some data on this that shows that worship, when we worship God, when we worship the best that He given us, that affects our genes. And when we don't worship, that can put stress on our body. You know, we look for something to worship. If we worship the wrong things, it puts stress on us as well.
2: So we have a genetic makeup.
3: Mm-hmm.
2: It might be that your genes are going to flip out in this way, that way, malfunction, mutate. However, there are things that you can do to aid your genes, the genetic code, to prevent certain things from happening that are negative or to cause positive things to happen that are positive. So you can influence your own health at the very deepest level. And what you're saying is that worship actually has a measurable material impact on one's genes.
3: That's correct. And we're just now beginning in some of the science that's been done to look at this. One of the original studies by Dr. Newberg at the University of Pennsylvania, he looked at people's brains, and he had people just worship for a short period of time. And he saw that their brain, the prefrontal cortex, the part that we have that separates us from animals, actually got bigger. You know, the anterior cingulate cortex part of the brain grew and got bigger just from worship. He also found out that when people worship for a short period of time, the stress part of the brain, the part we share with animals, the part that damages us, you know, we don't like these chronic stress, the part that just says, I want to stay alive and live, that turns on the chemicals like adrenaline, cortisol, inflammation that causes these epigenetic problems that causes us to age and the DNA to get worse, those were turned down in people that worship. So he did that study, but studies have been even done further. Says, well, that's, we see a structural change, but what's happening in the molecules, the very DNA? And now we have some studies, you know, back at DUSEC, at Harvard, Benson's lab, they looked at different things that people do to relax, and people that relax, repetitive prayer. They've looked at people with yoga, those type of things, including worship. Those things turn on and off genes. And when those genes, the stress genes are turned off, people do better. That they, if you think about it, when stress is turned off, every chronic disease will improve. Slows down aging, slows down inflammation, lowers blood pressure, improves immune systems. So now what I'm trying to do right now is, well, they looked at different types of worship. You know, there's many different types of worship. There's yoga, there's meditation, there's repetitive prayer, there's different types of worship. Well, what would these genes look like if we do biblical worship? 10 minutes of biblical worship. Let's look at the genes. And wouldn't it be great? We're working on publishing a study that says when someone participates in biblical worship, this lowers the risk of chronic disease, slows down aging, lowers the risk of heart attack, infections, diabetes, hypertension, all of these things. Well, we have the preliminary workup that says we know what the answer is going to be. Now we have to do the study.
2: Fascinating. Worship good for you. Worship good for your genes. Worship able to influence your health in a measurable and material way. You want to know more about this? We'll be back with more in just a moment.
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2: Thanks for joining me today on It Is Written, where my special guest is Dr. James Markham, a cardiologist and the leader of Heartwise Ministries, committed to helping you and me both see the great connection there is between our physical and our mental health and how we can live life to the very fullest. In Revelation chapter 14, you read about three angels flying in the midst of heaven with messages for everybody on planet Earth. And the first angel says, "Fear God and give glory to Him, for the hour of His judgment has come, and worship Him that made heaven and earth and the seas and the fountains of waters." There is a call to worship in the final gospel message that goes to the world. Now, Dr. Markham, we're talking about how worship is actually good for a person. Here's my question for you. You might even mention relaxation and other things that researchers have found positively impact your health. So, is the worship of God just the Christian spin on this, or is there something different and unique about worshiping God over even these other things you might say, relaxation, breathing exercises, and so forth? What's unique about the worship of God?
3: That is an excellent question. That's why we need more research on this specifically, you know, because we know what the results are going to be. We know that as we worship the true God, biblical worship, we are going to have more in positive changes than we would doing anything else, okay? The other studies have shown all sorts of things that imply this, but now we really have to have the biblical worship study looking at people's DNA directly. We have some indirect studies by Newberg that shows our brain gets larger when we worship God, but he decided what worship looked like. But that's a great question. What does worship look like in this end stage? You know, what does worship look like? Some people might worship by studying the Word, by praying. Some people might worship by serving others, by praising, by thanking. There's many ways of worship, including living a life of worship. So, but now we have the technology, John, to do these studies to show, you know, well, worship for you might look like this on your DNA, but worship like this might help your DNA even more. You know, when you serve, you get this type of benefit, health benefit. But when you serve, pray, and study the Word, you might get this type of benefit. We're now starting to have the technology to show those type of physiologic changes.
2: So worship is measurably good for a person, which means that those who do not live a life of worship, people who are choosing to live disconnected from God, are missing out not only spiritually, but physically, and therefore spiritually as well, as one impacts the other. So a patient comes to you and you suggest to the patient, okay, we're going to walk down this road. Yeah. How would that look in practice in a person's life? They come to your practice, they speak to you, you maybe the conversation takes on this bent. How does that play out in someone's life?
3: Well, you know, I would start by giving them evidence. I said, listen, you know, you don't feel so good. You had a bypass surgery, you know, things were bad, but you've done all of these things. But they always say, well, you know, I have a hard time giving up this. You know,
2: sure.
3: I have a hard time walking every day. I have a hard time eating right. I have a hard time thinking right. All these stressors that are turning on these bad genes, I'm having problems with. I said, well, you know, I have problems with that myself. You know, would you like to hear about a way scientifically proven that we can help our genes and help give us the power one step at a time to do better? And I said, well, I said, ask Christ to come into your life. Ask him to give you the power. And I point them back to Matthew 11:28. Come unto me, worship me, and I will give you rest. Would you like that gift today? Is there any reason you can't enter into a relationship? Worship, because that's how our genes were designed to be. Mm-hmm. And as we get back to our original template, everything works better. Aging slows down. It also, but more importantly, it gives us the power to make these changes. And I give them examples of patients. And I said, listen, we're working on studies to prove this at higher levels. But why don't you just ask Christ into your life today and give you the power to do one thing? What would that be? And come into a worshipful state. And I give them a short prayer and a short worship study. If they've never worshiped before, I said, here's 10 minutes of what worship looks like. Would you be willing to do that every day? And they said, oh, yeah, I'll give that a try. And I said, and in addition, let's pick one thing that's stressing your life out, that's hurting your genes, that we can make a change on. And it might be something simple like drinking water or resting or not losing your temper. Or it might be eating better or giving up cigarettes. Just one thing. And when they do this, when they actually have that power, God enters their life. So when they're in the state of worship, the Holy Spirit comes and is working on this, goes into the hippocampus part of the brain. So it's working all day long in them. So they have to decide what they want to do with this worship. So this worship starts in the morning and it goes all day long. So it's sort of living in a state of worship. And then they start giving power and they notice, you know what? I was able to do this. And then they feel God coming into their life, leading them more and more. And as they do this, they get very excited. And then we move to the next thing. Well, would you like to do this? Would you like to do that? And they start making these powerful changes. And as God influences their life, gives them the power to make changes, they're doing things out of love and not out of obligation. They're doing things for the right reasons.
2: You know, I think it's important for us to point this out. We're not suggesting if you're sick, just worship God and you'll get well. This isn't the new wonder drug, the wonder drug of worship. But what you're saying is when the heart, the mind is focused on God and connected to God, this measurably benefits a person. Can people achieve the same physiological results without God? I'll just relax. I shall take walks on the beach. Clearly those things are good for you.
3: Yes.
2: But can you say, I like this thought. It sure makes sense. I get my mind in a good place. I prevent these stressors from really getting at me. So instead of worship, I'll do an end run around this by doing A, B, C, and D.
3: Yes.
2: Possible or not possible?
3: To some degree, that might help you in the short term.
2: Sure.
3: Might help you in the short term. But remember, we all have bad genes. We all need a savior, ultimately. So I explained that those things might help in the short term, but are they an ultimate solution to our chronic disease? No.
2: Worship, good for you, good for your body, good for your mind. Worship affecting you on a genetic level. See, there's a reason. Mom and Dad took you to church, encouraged you to pray, introduced you to God. Another reason, and that is that faith in God, worshiping God, a relationship with God, affects you in ways that you might not have even thought possible. Now, in just a moment, a case study of someone who put this to practice in his life, and the benefits were just fantastic. More in just a moment.
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2: Thanks for joining me today on It Is Written. I'm John Bradshaw. My guest is cardiologist Dr. James Markham, who practices in Chattanooga, Tennessee. and leads Heartwise Ministries. Dr. Markham, we're talking about something fascinating, I think huge for people who've never contemplated this, and that is that worship measurably, materially affects somebody for the good on a genetic level. Now, here's my question. Grandma worshiped God all her life fervently and faithfully and died at 53 of cancer. Somebody's uncle worshiped God, served God, missionary, minister, whatever it might be, and loved God, died young from a lifestyle disease. So, put those two thoughts together. Worship's good for you, but people who worship die young. Why?
3: Yeah, and we alluded to this earlier. We all come to the plate with bad genes. We have bad genes. We have, from head to toe, we have bad genes. The way we think, the way we metabolize is determined a lot by our ancestors. And we have no control over our hardware. It's there in us. And for people that have these issues, what I tell them is, you know, look at the New Testament. You know, Christ healed 24, 25 people. Sometimes people he raised from the dead. He healed them. And yet they all died.
2: Sure.
3: They all died. So, but he was, and sometimes he walked by people that needed healing because he wanted to preach the gospel. He wanted to come into their heart through worship because there was something even more that transcended our bad genetics when we do that. And I tell people, it's not only about today. It's about forever.
2: So we wouldn't suggest to anybody.
3: No.
2: I think we spoke about this earlier, but I do need to just reiterate. No one is suggesting if you're unwell, worship and you miraculously be well, though that may happen. But I believe what science is now telling us, Dr. Markham, is no matter what your state, worship and you'll do better.
3: Yes.
2: And sometimes dramatically better. Now, can you share with me any case studies, somebody you know who implemented this into his or her life, and now we've got something to demonstrate this really positively affects you?
3: I had a patient that came to me from Wall Street. He was in his 40s. He had significant coronary disease, already had a bypass surgery. All of the arteries were too small to do anything more. Every time he would walk in his 40s, he would have chest tightness.
2: This is not good.
3: No, and he had gone to all the specialists, and he was on all the right medicines, all the right pills, but he was still having symptoms. So he came, and we went through this discussion, and he says, you know, I work on Wall Street. I don't think I can rest more. I don't think I can eat better. I don't think I can do any of this better. And I said, well, John, you know, I'm using a pseudo name.
2: Sure.
3: I said, listen, have you heard of worship? He goes, no, I haven't heard of that. I said, do you believe in God? He said, I don't believe in God. I said, well, let me introduce a new concept to you. Let me give you some information. You know, go looking for him and see if you can find him. He'll hunt for you. There's science evidence that there is God. It's not, so I gave him some information. He started reading and studying and he started worshiping. I said, well, listen, let's just pick one thing and let's just worship for 10 minutes a day. Let's start there. And he started there. He wasn't with a denomination, but he came to the God. He asked the Lord to be Lord of his life, Savior, to come into his heart, to teach me. Started reading the Bible text, and God started moving in him. And all of a sudden, he gave him power to do things. And he was working to midnight every night. Well, he realized he couldn't do this every day. So he started quitting work earlier. God gave him the power to do that. All of a sudden, he was able to walk a little bit more. He learned about eating better. And guess what? He started eating more plants and less of some of the bad foods. He was able to give up cigarettes. And God kept changing his heart one step at a time as he worshiped with him. So not only was the worship helping some of his epigenetics, slowing down the aging, those stressed genes, but the worship was also helping him give power to overcome other things that was affecting his genes.
2: Sure.
3: And he knew that he had bad genes to begin with, and sooner or later he was going to wear out, but he didn't want to wear out so soon.
2: Right.
3: So by worship, not only he accomplished something short term, but he also was accomplishing stuff eternally. And when he realized that healing was more than just the life he lives now, it involved forever, a forever relationship with his creator. When these doors started opening up, he saw the importance. Now he's doing very well. He was able in the office not too long ago. He's now walking about a mile and a half a day.
2: Fantastic.
3: In fact, he has changed so much in his life now that he's giving up Wall Street and he's going to buy a farm in Montana and live there. So God can change us when we look to him. Our God is powerful. And even if we have genetic disease that sort of limits our lifespan, there's more to it. both in the short term and in the long term. God has a plan.
2: So there, we have this genetic makeup. There are things that we can do to start up bad process in our genes, and things that we can do to stop bad processes and to start good processes in our genes. Our genes are affected strongly by our actions, and worship is one of those things that positively affects us at a genetic level.
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2: Let's pray together now. Pray with me. Our Father in heaven, we are grateful that you are God. You demand nothing from us. You force nothing on us, but you offer us eternity. You invite us to know you through your Son, Jesus, to surrender our lives to you, and to worship you. And I invite you to take our hearts. Take our hearts right now. Right now, there is somebody who is saying, I need to worship God. I must enter into that relationship. God, take my heart. Lord, would you do that? Take every heart on offer and speak to each one considering you now, and urge every man, every woman, every young person to know you as the great God of love who reigns eternally and wants us to reign with him. We thank you. We love you. We worship you. We pray in Jesus' name. Amen. Dr. Markham again. Thanks. Thanks so much.
3: My pleasure, John.
2: 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Until then, remember, it is written, man shall not live by bread alone.
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Today we're reading from the Old Testament book of Deuteronomy, chapter 15, beginning in verse 7. Listen to this. If there is among you a poor man of your brethren within any of the gates in your land, which the Lord your God is giving you, you shall not harden your heart nor shut your hand from your poor brother. But you shall open your hand wide to him and willingly lend him sufficient for his need, whatever he needs. I recently heard about this board game. They call it Public Assistance. And it's been pulled off the market because some government officials think it's in bad taste. The idea behind the game is that it pits two kinds of players against each other. One group travels along something they call the Able-Bodied Welfare Recipients Promenade. The other group is stuck in something called the Working Person's Rut. Now, those who are on the welfare track, in the game they get involved in all sorts of things, from abuse of the system to gambling, drugs, and criminal activities, which is probably the reason why so many people thought this game was tasteless. Now, why did I mention this game in light of this Bible passage we just read? Well, the answer's pretty simple. A lot of people sense there is something wrong with the social welfare system. And it's a feeling that's spurred on by stories of theft or laziness or outright abuse. And maybe, in some cases, they're right. There are people collecting public assistance who probably shouldn't be. But there's another problem I want to point out, and it has more to do with you and me than it does with people who might be in a tough spot, or with people who are ripping off the system. I'm glad there's a public safety net for people who run into trouble. A civilized Western democracy, especially one with so many professed Christians living in it, ought to have something in place to help people who are going through a rough spot. After all, it wouldn't take too many unfortunate circumstances to back just about any one of us into a bad corner. But if we think that the public assistance system fulfills our obligation to other people, well, we've made a mistake. Let me see if I can explain. I want to be very clear that I'm not speaking for or against public assistance at this point. I'm speaking to individual Christians. We can't simply point to government programs and wash our hands of other people when it comes to people who are in trouble. The Bible is clear that the responsibility for others rests primarily with us, not with governments. Over and over again, we read that God frowns on those who ignore the poor. In today's passage, God says, "You shall open your hand wide to him and willingly lend him sufficient for his need." Now, you'll notice this isn't talking about a free-for-all, and neither am I suggesting that you should let people walk all over you if you suspect that you're being conned into giving someone money who really doesn't need it. The Bible's now talking about real help, loaning people what they need until they can get back on their feet. And it says the responsibility for doing that rests with us, not with programs, not with governments, not with anybody else. It may just be that one of the biggest welfare abuses has been committed by Christians who have passed the buck on to taking care of those in need. After all, can you imagine the kind of world we'd live in if people really did take care of each other? You've just got to know it would be a better

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You can find us at akadventistradio.net.

Here's a great passage from the book of Isaiah 28 and verse 20. Listen to this. For the bed is too short for a man to stretch out on, and the covering so narrow that he cannot wrap himself in it. Not too long ago, I suffered a very painful back injury that was persistent and just wouldn't go away. Eventually, at the prompting of my wife, I went to see a doctor because I was about to make a long overseas trip, and the thought of sitting on an airplane with all that excruciating pain for a couple of days, well, it was less than appealing. Now, the doctor was very helpful and ordered an MRI to see what was wrong with my back. But because I had left things so long, I had to leave the next morning on my flight, and I couldn't get to the MRI until I got back a couple of weeks later. So, to hold me over, the doctor gave me some pain pills, which I have to admit made the flight a little easier. The only problem with pills, though, is that they usually come with side effects, and these ones made my stomach really upset. So, it seems like I was faced with a choice: excruciating pain in my back, or a really uneasy, nauseous feeling in my stomach, and neither of them was a good solution. Now, pills weren't the only thing I found to help. At a sporting goods store, I found a back support that I could wrap around my middle, and in the short term, it really offered a lot of support and alleviated the pain. The only problem with the back support was that I discovered after a couple of days into my trip that I was allergic to the material, and it caused welts all over my body. So, again, I'm faced with a choice. Either put up with the horrible back pain or live with itchy welts all over my midsection. Now, at this point, I know that you might be wondering what any of this might have to do with the Bible verse of the day. It's really pretty simple. Man-made solutions always come up short. By applying our creativity and resourcefulness, we might come up with good solutions to human problems, but there's always going to be a catch. There's always something we didn't think of, like a good insecticide causing birth defects. One problem is solved, but at the same time you cause another problem. And that's sort of what this passage in Isaiah is talking about. Solving your own sin problem is kind of like sleeping in a bed that's just a little bit too short, or with a blanket that doesn't quite cover you. They're both a solution for a tired body, but they're not good solutions. Human solutions for human sin always come up short. And you're always going to find that you just can't make your conscience quiet with a homemade solution. The only way to still your conscience, the only way to ease your guilt, is to take your problem to the cross of Christ. The truth is, you just can't solve it by yourself because the problem's too big. If you really want rest, rest in God's forgiveness, rest in the cross of Christ. And not only will you sleep a little better at night, you're also going to find that it's just a better way to live.

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I believe that someone in the great some way hears every word.

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1: Are you afraid of Ebola, hunger, or poverty? The future, strangers, the police, or bullies? The dark, dogs, or peer pressure? Of looking stupid, your boss, or failing school? Of anything but God? Welcome to humanity. According to the prophetic book of Revelation, the call to fear God is mankind's last hope. The very first message of the everlasting gospel. The fear of God is the antidote for all human fear. The basis of atonement, our becoming one with the God of love. Join James as he shares our free message of the month, the philosophy of fear.
2: Let's pray together as we begin. Father in heaven, again, I just want to lift up my heart to you and the heart of each one in this congregation. I want to pray that you will guide our minds and our thoughts as we move through your word, as we study the subject of fear, the philosophy of fear, what it means, and how you want to deliver us from it. Speak to us clearly, succinctly, and powerfully through your word, we pray. And thank you in Jesus' name. Amen. When I was a young man, I was afraid to take the garbage out. That was my job. And I didn't mind doing it in the wintertime, but in the summertime, to take the garbage out meant to go to the garbage cans where there were bees and wasps buzzing around, going in and out of the garbage lids, and to lift out that lid, having all those bees and wasps come flying out, you know, and going everywhere, and to throw that sack in and then put the lid back on and get back out of there and back up to the house without getting stung. I was so scared. There are other things I was scared of. I didn't like spiders all that much. My grandmother used to find spiders in the house, and she would gently grab a hold of them, give them a gigantic kiss, and throw them out the window. She would save the spiders' lives. She was the spider saver in our house. She believed that spiders were good. They probably are in their place, which isn't in the house. I was afraid of being bullied when I was a kid. I have a twin sister. And from about sixth grade to about ninth grade, my twin sister was taller than me. I was a little guy. And I remember particularly in eighth grade, finding a different route home after school every single day. Because there were a lot of people in my school that liked to pick on little guys, just because it was fun to pick on little guys. And I got bullied quite a bit in eighth grade. Our message today is called The Philosophy of Fear. Now, we all probably know what fear is. We've all experienced fear. But what is philosophy? We all have a philosophy of life, we say. Well, the word philosophy is defined as the study of general and fundamental problems, such as those that are connected with reality, with existence, with knowledge, with values, with reason, with our minds, with languages. So the philosophy of fear is the study of the general fundamental problem in life known as fear. We're going to study fear from the Bible. Now, I noticed that when I got stung, finally, by a wasp, my fear was gone. Oh, that's what it's like to get stung. Ah, no big deal. Why was I so terrified of getting stung? I remember when I got beat up in karate class week after week after week after week, that my fear of getting beat up, being bullied, dissipated. Oh, no big deal. That's life. That's the way it goes. I think that often we are afraid of things because we don't experience them, and therefore we're afraid of the unknown. You remember that famous saying by Franklin Roosevelt in his inaugural address in the year of the Great Depression? The only thing we have to fear is fear itself. So I developed a philosophy that went something like that. I don't need to be afraid of anything. I just need to experience it and I can overcome it. I'm naturally afraid of heights. And I remember when I was in Colorado, they invited me to go scaling, to go rock climbing and scaling. And I was, as soon as I got up to that height and looked down, I got dizzy and lightheaded. And they said, come on down. And I said, not me. What's wrong? I'm afraid of heights. I'm not afraid of heights. I just, funny things happen when I get in high places. My head just starts spinning. And they said, all you need to do is wait. Just wait. And I did. For 5 minutes. And then 10 minutes. And then 15 minutes. And then 20 minutes. And sure enough, it all went away. And I was fine. And down that cliff I went. The fear was gone. Yet, that doesn't help me with other fears. Fears that I have not personally experienced. Fear is a huge negative in my life. So, how do we defend ourselves from fear? Do we use wasp spray for wasps? Pepper spray for bullies? Martial arts, guns, walls, barriers, separation, preparation? How do we tackle, how do we face our fears in life? How do we deal with fear? We have many ways of dealing with or coping with our fears, but there's only one way that we can actually defeat our fears. Nebuchadnezzar dealt with his fear by making an image all of gold. Why did he make an image all of gold? Well, because the image that God revealed to him of gold and silver and brass and iron and clay revealed to Nebuchadnezzar that his kingdom was going to what? Come to an end. What was he afraid of? His kingdom was going to come to an end. He didn't like that idea very much. His kingdom was the golden kingdom. So what he decided to do in order to face his fear of coming to an end was to change the image that God has given him into an image that was all of gold. Now my kingdom won't come to an end. Just got to make sure that everyone in my kingdom worships that image of gold. And to make sure they worship the image of gold, I'm going to tell them if they don't, they're going to get very, very hot. So all the people, when the music sounded, they all worshiped the image of gold. Nebuchadnezzar had made it because he was afraid of his kingdom coming to an end. And all the people worshiped it because they were afraid of going into the fiery furnace. There was just one problem with that whole situation. You remember what it was? Well, maybe there were three problems. There they stood, refusing to worship the image of gold. Why? Why didn't they bow? Because they had no fear. They had no fear. Well, we can't really say they didn't have any fear. They had one, and that was the fear of God. And it was the fear of God that caused these three young men to completely overcome the fears of the people and the fear of Nebuchadnezzar. In fact, Nebuchadnezzar was so overwhelmed by this experience that he got very, very angry. Because those three young men had something that he didn't have. Something that he wanted. Something that was missing in his life. This entire world is filled with fear of anything and everything from A to Z. And God wants to give us something they don't have. Something that can cause us to overcome all fear. Something that we can share with them. Nebuchadnezzar eventually embraced their fear. And in chapter 4 he said, you know, God sets up kingdoms and he takes down kingdoms. Praise God. He wasn't afraid anymore of his kingdom coming to an end. Are you afraid of this earth coming to an end? Are you afraid of the end of time? Are you afraid of the changes that are taking place and will take place on planet earth before all of this ends with the second coming of Christ? God wants to take away all that fear. Everything that is connected with that type of fear, God wants to end it. And he can only do that through a revelation of himself and of his great love. One of my great fears, especially as I grew older, was the fear of public speaking. My mom, M-U-M, I was raised in England and she is full Irish, was an English teacher. And I got straight A's in English, no problem. Because at home, my mother was always correcting me. Some of our young people can relate to that, and maybe some of us who are older. except when I got to speech class, because in order to get an A in speech class, I had to stand up before people, maybe not as many people as are here today, and I had to give a speech. That was the most difficult thing I ever did, to get up before people and speak. Go figure. So the book of Proverbs, I believe, holds the key, the biblical narrative of the philosophy of fear. By definition, the study of the general and fundamental problem connected with being afraid. So what does the Bible, and specifically the book of Proverbs, have to say about all this fear? Let's read it. Proverbs chapter 1 and verse 7. This is the introduction to the book of Proverbs. This is the cumulative wisdom of Solomon as he lived life and experienced everything life had to offer in the good and in the bad and in the ugly. Proverbs chapter 1 and verse 7. The fear of the Lord is the beginning of knowledge. The fear of the Lord is the beginning of knowledge. Doesn't sound all that sophisticated, does it? Pretty basic, pretty simple. What does it mean? You know, as a philosopher, Solomon, the son of David, was a master. He personified wisdom. He gave it arms and legs. He removed it and rescued it from the purely intellectual realm and made it practical and powerful. Solomon bridged that man-made gap that we often build between faith and philosophy. And he brought philosophy into faith. The beginning of knowledge was to Solomon the very practical task of reuniting us with the heart and mind of God. The fear of the Lord is the beginning of knowledge. Being connected with God is the beginning of knowledge. Now, I believe that Solomon, in this verse, is giving us the secret of the Christian experience. The fear of the Lord. The fear of the Lord. But what is the fear of the Lord? How does one experience the fear of the Lord? Why is it so important? How does it relate to all our other fears? Well, according to Exodus chapter 20 and verse 20, there are two kinds of fears in the Bible. Let's open to Exodus chapter 20 and verse 20. Moses here has just come down from the mount, and God has given to the people the Ten Commandments. Moses' face is shining because he has this connection with God, this relationship with God. He and God are like this. Moses is the man who asked to see God, and God said, well, I can't show you my front, but I will show you my back. And as God revealed his character, he also wrote it out on tables of stone. He expressed himself to Moses, and through Moses, he expressed himself to us in the Ten Commandments, which are the basis of love. To love God with all the heart, mind, and soul, to love our neighbor as ourselves. And in Exodus chapter 20 and verse 20, Moses says unto the people, notice this, fear what? Not. Don't be afraid. Fear not, for God has come to prove you, and that his fear may be before your faces, that you what? Sin not. So this verse, Exodus 20 verse 20, actually outlines two types of fear. There's a fear that God doesn't want us to have. There's a fear that God wants to get rid of. There's a fear where he says, fear not, don't be afraid. And then there's another fear. There's a fear of God. There's a fear of the Lord. There's a his fear. He wants his fear to be in you. And when his fear is in you, you will sin not. So there are two types of fear. One fear leads us away from God, and the other fear leads us away from sin. Now, the fear that leads away from God is the fear that the people had. Do you remember? They said, Moses, we don't want to talk to God. You go talk to him and you tell us everything that he has to say to us. That's the kind of fear that we have naturally. That was the kind of fear that Adam and Eve had when they ate the fruit. They were hiding from God. Do you remember that? When God said, hey, where are you? They said, we were afraid. We heard your voice and we were afraid and we hid. That's the fear that comes naturally. That's the natural fear that we have of God and of everything else in life that we haven't experienced. And God wants to remove that fear and put His fear in our hearts. And His fear will cause us to be afraid of nothing but sin. Nothing but sin. And the more and more we have of His fear, the more we will fear being separated from God, which is what sin does. And Moses had this fear. He wanted to be connected with God all the time. And he couldn't understand. Don't you want to be connected also? But the people didn't have this fear. And so Moses had to introduce them to what God really was, who God really was, because they were afraid of him. God doesn't want us to be afraid of him in the negative, but he wants us to be filled with his fear, which is his love, his grace, his mercy, connected to God. We find this in 1 John chapter 4, verses 4 and 18. Powerful verses. 1 John chapter 4, verses 4 and 18. You and I know that this popular slogan, no fear. You remember that? When that was very popular, it was on the back of bumpers and on our shirts and no fear. The reason why we have no fear is because we're very much afraid. And to have no fear means you're different from everyone else. You're not afraid. But there's only one way that that fear can actually be cast out. 1 John chapter 4 says, verse 8, he that loves not knows not God, for God is what? Love. Verse 18, therefore, there is no fear in love. But perfect love does what? Casts out fear. Because fear has torment. He that fears is not made perfect in love. See, this is not just a philosophy. According to the prophetic book of Revelation, the call to fear God is mankind's last best hope. Because friends, we haven't seen anything yet. When we look out in our world and we see all of this terrorism and Ebola, when we see poverty and strife, when we see war and natural disaster, economic strife and chaos, when we recognize what's taking place, the manipulation of the masses that is taking place right at the gas pump. Someone just sent me a tweet. Because we're right here in Oregon, gas is $1.98, right? ARCO and Fred Meyer. Maybe it's gone down since then. That was a day ago. Back in Tennessee, gas is $1.29. There may be some of us sitting here who have never seen gas at $1.29. Now, I know there are some of us that have seen gas at $29.9. Right? A few hands go up. What is going on in our world? Friends, it is out of our control. And that's scary. That can bring us fear. And there's only one person who can decimate or destroy that fear, and that is God. God is the only one that can take care of our fears about the future and our fears about what's going on in the world and our fears about reality and our fears about our own experiences, our own personal inhibitions. God is the one that can deliver us from those fears. So according to the gospel, God has bridged the dark, deep chasm of our human fear with his prevailing love. Love, love, love has come in the person of Jesus Christ. He stepped into our sandals, literally in our human flesh. He's defeated our human fear. Perfect love, Jesus Christ, cast out all fear. Thank you. Praise God. So, notice this. This is Hebrews chapter 2, 14 and 15. Hebrews 2, 14 and 15. These were my verses when I first became a Christian. Because, yeah, I was into martial arts because I wanted to protect myself. I wanted to be a man. I was really afraid of getting beat up. So I wanted to be a man. Yeah, I was into all kinds of things. I had a gun. I had a lot of different ideas about destroying my fear. But the fear was still there. It was still there, lodged in my heart. It was still deep down inside, no matter what kind of preparation I made, no matter how bad I thought I was, no matter how much I pretended to be bravado and strong, the fear was still there. I couldn't remove that fear. And then I accepted Jesus Christ as my Savior. And I remember reading these verses. They were so powerful. For as much then as children are partakers, Hebrews 2:14, of flesh and blood, he also himself likewise took part of the same, that through death he might destroy him that had the power of death, that is the devil, and deliver them who through fear of death were all their lifetime subject to bondage. He did it. He absolutely destroyed fear. Because behind and back of all of our fears is death. And Jesus Christ faced that fear, the ultimate fear. Jesus Christ has delivered us from the ultimate fear behind all fears. So we're delivered from the bondage of fear. The remedy for every earthly fear we face is the fear of God. That's the remedy. And Satan knows that. So he's going to do everything he can to get you and keep you disconnected from God. And then all he has to do is just release the fears. Like angry dogs, vicious animals coming after us. That's all he has to do. But when we're connected with Jesus, nice doggy. What a good boy. And they just kind of whimper around our feet. There is no fear when we're connected with Jesus Christ. This is why in the Bible, the message to fear God comes to us most often in the words, fear not. Fear not. From the book of Genesis to the last book of Revelation, the call of love comes from the heart of God. It's repeated again and again and again. Let me share with you a few verses. You won't be able to follow me in your Bibles, but you can write these down if you're taking notes. Fear not, Abraham. I am thy shield and thy exceeding great reward. Genesis chapter 15 and verse 1. Fear not and do not tremble. Deuteronomy 20 verse 3. Neither be ye terrified because of them. Fear not. Joshua 10, 25. Nor be dismayed. Be strong and of a good courage. Fear not. I am the Lord your God. Judges 6 verse 10. Fear not. I will help thee. Isaiah 41 verse 13. Fear not. For behold, I bring you good tidings of great joy, which shall be to all people. Luke 2 verse 10. Fear not. I know that you seek Jesus. Matthew 28 verse 5. Fear not. Revelation 1 17. I am the first and the last. Our fears are like a desolating wind. Our fears seek to destroy our relationship with God. That's what fear does. That's what death does. That's what disease does. That's what terrorism does. That's what economic sanctions do. That's what everything in this world is calculated to do that is produced by Satan, that had its origin in the enemy of souls. It's calculated to destroy our relationship with God and our trust in God. And it comes like a desolating scourge, a whirlwind. That's what it says in Proverbs 1, 27 through 29. These are significant verses in the first chapter of Proverbs. Listen to them closely because they contain a warning. When your fear comes as desolation and your destruction comes as a whirlwind, when distress and anguish come upon you, then shall they call upon me and I will not answer. They will seek me early, but they shall not find me. For they hated knowledge. And they did not choose the fear of the Lord. Proverbs 1, 27 through 29 urges us to choose the fear of God before it's too late. It warns us that our natural fear will one day come as a desolating whirlwind. And when it does, God can't save us from it. If we persist in dealing with our fears in our own way, instead of giving them to God, he will finally be forced to honor our choice. So what are you afraid of? Don't hide it. Don't pretend. Don't act as though everything is okay. God knows your heart. He knows your need. Give it to him. Share it with him. Tell him about it. Give him permission to take care of it. Let go of your fears now. Refuse to spend time focusing on the very things that bring us fear, and start focusing on the only one who can destroy our fear. Give it to him. Allow him to deliver us from fear. Stop focusing on what you are afraid of and start focusing on the one who fears nothing but losing you. Are you struggling with a habit? Stop focusing on that habit. Stop making it such a big thing in your life. Stop making it the center. And keep your focus on Christ. And that habit will be gone as the love of Christ grows stronger and stronger in your heart. Jesus spent 33 years, living, eating, and breathing the fear of the Lord. That's what I like about this biblical philosophy of fear. Because it is, in reality, it's the finest in the land. It is for one significant reason. Because it works. It actually works. Jesus Christ was the personification of this fear of the Lord. And when you look at his life, it's amazing. I mean, think about it. No human fear ever touched him. Whether in the wild, animal-infested wilderness fasting for 40 days and 40 nights, or whether he was dragged to the brow of a cliff with the threats to throw him off by an angry mob. Day after day, he met sorrow, he met grief, he met loneliness, he met contempt. He was tested, he was proved, and he practiced Solomon's fear of the Lord philosophy, and he was victorious. During his last hours, he met the final test. He was accosted at midnight by an angry mob. He was forsaken by all of his disciples. He was taken from palace to palace, from judgment hall to judgment hall. He was denied 3 times by Peter. He was falsely accused in this mock trial. He was interrogated 7 times by 4 different bodies of religious and political rulers. The Desire of Ages, page 760, says it this way. Oh, fearful scene. The Savior seized at midnight in Gethsemane, dragged to and fro from palace to judgment hall, arraigned twice before the priests, twice before the Sanhedrin, twice before Pilate, and once before Herod. Christ was chosen over a murderer by the people he came to save. Fainting under the burden of the cross on his way to the crucifixion, the most excruciating torture known to human beings. Blood-soaked body was nailed to the cross naked in a public place like the Times Square of our day. He was weak, he was thirsty, he was mocked, he was scorned. And he finally died of a broken heart. And during this entire ordeal, Jesus Christ showed absolutely no fear of man whatsoever. Whoa. How did he do that? Love casts out all fear, for fear has torment. He was filled with the love of God. And there is nothing to fear in love except being forsaken by love. In Christ, the fear of being forsaken of God decimated every earthly fear. The only thing he feared was being separated from the Father. The only thing he feared was not having relationship with God, connection with God. That is the only thing that Satan fears we will have. It is the one thing that he is working to destroy in our lives, because he knows if we have connection with God and relationship with God, the one thing that Christ feared to break, feared to experience, Satan knows if we have that connection, all other fears are gone. One by one, they are destroyed, conquered, overcome. in my life, standing before you right now, is a living testimony of that fact. And I'm sure that each one of us have testimonies of that fact, that fear is removed by the love of God over and over and over again. So that in the end, there's a people who fear God. That's all they fear is God. Just like those three worthies. And Nebuchadnezzar's face, he was upset, wasn't he? I don't think you heard what I said. I said that if you don't bow down, I'm going to throw you in a fiery furnace. Well, we heard what you said, but we don't have any fear about that. Our only concern is that we would fail our God. We would separate from Him. And now, while our lives are on the line, is the very moment when we don't want to be separated from God. Because when we go through the fire, He's going to be with us. When we walk through the water, we won't be overwhelmed by it. And so Nebuchadnezzar got so angry. His face was contorted. His veins were popping out of his neck. And he said, you heat that furnace 7 times hotter. And there was no fear. They were as calm as a cucumber, they say. That is the experience that Christ had when he stood before these people who were judging him and calling for his life to be crucified. He was calm. He was at peace. He was filled with the love of God and concern for others, for his disciples, for Peter, that he would be overwhelmed with the revelation of the fact that he had just denied his Lord 3 times. And so the look that he gave to Peter was a look of sympathy, a look of love, a look of concern, a desire to see him forgiven. This is why Jesus said in John chapter 14, verse 6, I'm the way, the truth, and the life. No man comes to the Father but by me. Jesus came on planet Earth to decimate all our fears. He did this by having a relationship with God of unreserved connection and trust in his Father. Christ's love relationship with God led him to love us to the very end. He loved them to the end. And I would say to the end of all of our fears. All of our fears were manifest toward Christ. The fear of the mob caused the disciples to forsake him. The fear of the priests and the religious leaders and even Pilate caused them to crucify him. If he's a king, he's going to take our place. What's going to happen to our nation? All of these fears, Christ loved us through them and in spite of them. Jesus continued to love us no matter how we hurt him. He loved us unto the end. Let's close with this thought. In summary, perfect love casts out all fear. We are afraid to love God. First 4 commandments. What if we lose our job? What if our family thinks we're weird? We're in some kind of cult. I faced that fear. I was raised Catholic. We're afraid to love people. Last 6 commandments. What if they don't love us back? Jesus overcame these fears. He loved God with all his heart, mind, and soul, and he loved us to the end. And in doing this, he cast out all fear. This undying love of Jesus is the grace of God that delivers us from our earthly fears. The fear of the Lord is truly the beginning of wisdom.
3: 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You can also call us at 1-877-585-1111 or write to us at Lightbearers, 37457 Jasper Lowell Road, Jasper, Oregon, 97438. It is through your prayers and generosity that we are able to do what we do. Thanks for listening.

There's this really interesting passage found in John 9, verse 16. It says, "Therefore some of the Pharisees said, 'This man is not from God, because he does not keep the Sabbath.' Others said, 'How can a man who is a sinner do such miracles?' And there was a division among them." You know, I find it remarkable that people could be divided about Jesus. I mean, here was God's only Son, God in human flesh, and the human race just can't make up their minds about Him. And worse than that, there were people actually accusing Him of sin. Now, we know beyond the shadow of a doubt that Jesus never actually broke the commandments or committed any sin, because the Bible record is crystal clear that Jesus was blameless. In fact, Jesus said point blank in John 15, verse 10, that He always kept His Father's commandments, and He asked us to do the same thing. But back in Jesus' day, some of them called Him a sinner, which only goes to prove just how bad our human judgment can be. We might think we're thinking straight, and all the evidence in the world might seem to support our conclusions, but at the same time, human history clearly demonstrates that we're perfectly capable of being so self-confident and so self-assured that we end up condemning God Himself. And before we come to the conclusion that we'd never do this ourselves because we know so much about religion, we need to remember some of the parting words that Jesus gave His disciples in John chapter 16, where He warns them that those who persecute them as they work for the kingdom will think they're actually doing God a favor. You see, according to the Bible, when it comes to religion, sincerity's just not enough, because it's possible to be sincerely wrong. So, what does this mean for you and me? Well, it's pretty simple. The Bible says there is a way that seems right to a man, but the end of that path, that seems so right, actually leads to death. And that means we've got to have something that keeps our human judgment in check, some kind of guidepost we can use to guide our and check our decisions so we don't just think we're on the right path, we know we are. And of course, the question is, where in the world can you find an accurate set of checks and balances that keeps you on the straight and narrow? Well, the answer to that is found in that well-known verse in Psalm 119, verse 105. "Thy word is a lamp unto my feet and a light unto my path." It's in this old book that's been sitting on the shelf for years, the Bible, the Word of God. That's your guidepost. And taking the time each day to chart your course with a map drawn by God Himself, well, that's just a better way to live.

Not long after J.C. Owens moved with his family to Cleveland, Ohio in the Great Migration, he was setting world records running for Ohio State University. Owing to a misunderstanding of his name, Jesse Owens represented the United States at Hitler's Olympics in 1936, and on August the 4th won the long jump, setting a new world record. The first person to congratulate Owens was the German he beat into second place, Lutz Long. Long accompanied Owens on his lap of honor, the two jogging arm in arm around the Olympic Stadium in front of Adolf Hitler. The two became friends, although Long died in World War II. A global festival predicated on racism produced an unlikely example of friendship. The brutal irony being, of course, that Long lost his life serving a racist regime, while Owens came back to a country that treated him as a second-class citizen, notwithstanding his status as the greatest athlete alive. Acts 17:26 says that God has made from one blood every nation of men to dwell on all the face of the earth. Blood, the Greek haima, where you get hemoglobin and hematoma and hemorrhage. We're made from one blood. The world has come a long way, that's true. But hatred on racial grounds, whether towards blacks, whites, Hispanics, Asians, Jews, it still exists in some quarters, and there's no place for it. You despise someone simply because of their bloodline? Well, you wouldn't if you were a Christian. Jesus died for all. The gospel is to go to every nation, kindred, tongue, and people. God's people understand that and will allow God to change their heart so that racial prejudice has no place in their lives. John Bradshaw, It Is Written.

0: Not long after J.C. Owens moved with his family to Cleveland, Ohio in the Great Migration, he was setting world records running for Ohio State University. Owing to a misunderstanding of his name, Jesse Owens represented the United States at Hitler's Olympics in 1936, and on August the 4th won the long jump, setting a new world record. The first person to congratulate Owens was the German he beat into second place, Lutz Long. Long accompanied Owens on his lap of honor, the two jogging arm in arm around the Olympic Stadium in front of Adolf Hitler. The two became friends, although Long died in World War II. A global festival predicated on racism produced an unlikely example of friendship. The brutal irony being, of course, that Long lost his life serving a racist regime, while Owens came back to a country that treated him as a second-class citizen, notwithstanding his status as the greatest athlete alive. Acts 17:26 says that God has made from one blood every nation of men to dwell on all the face of the earth. Blood, the Greek haima, where you get hemoglobin and hematoma and hemorrhage. We're made from one blood. The world has come a long way, that's true. But hatred on racial grounds, whether towards blacks, whites, Hispanics, Asians, Jews, it still exists in some quarters, and there's no place for it. You despise someone simply because of their bloodline? Well, you wouldn't if you were a Christian. Jesus died for all. The gospel is to go to every nation, kindred, tongue, and people. God's people understand that and will allow God to change their heart so that racial prejudice has no place in their lives. John Bradshaw, It Is Written.
1: Well, hi there, friend. Uncle Bob from Moody Bible Institute in Chicago with another Storybook Room time. Hello there. Greetings. I am one of the world's most unusual migratory birds.
2: Oh, really? Well, who are you?
1: I'm a plover.
2: A what?
1: A plover. P-L-O-V-E-R.
2: Oh, I see now. Like the word lover with P in front of it.
1: That's right, plover.
2: Well, let's get acquainted.
1: For sure, I'm the American Golden Plover.
2: American Golden Plover. Well, I know why they call you golden. Dig those golden feathers on your back.
1: I'd rather peck them, Uncle Bob.
2: I'm sure you would. See, you have an interesting white stripe in the shape of a question mark from your head all the way down the side of your body to your tail.
1: Yeah, that's right. Better to have a white stripe down the side than a yellow one down your back.
2: We'd better get down to business. Why are we here anyway? Say, where's home base for you, plover?
1: Uncle Bob, during the American summer, my home is in the Arctic regions of Canada, in the beautiful tundra country.
2: Which means you must migrate in the fall.
1: That's exactly it. We migrate to Argentina, South America.
2: Well, then you never experience winter.
1: That's right. We have two summers, one after another. The summer up in the beautiful tundra country of Arctic Canada. And just as winter is about to approach up there, we head south and go into Argentina, where summer is just beginning.
2: Boy, that's a long migratory route.
1: 8,000 miles, Uncle Bob.
2: Boy. Now, you have a family in Argentina and in the Arctic of Canada, too?
1: Oh, yes.
2: You want to tell me about them?
1: Yeah, you want to see the pictures?
2: No, just the sounds. People can't see.
1: All right, I'll give you word pictures, then. Of course, in the tundra of Canada during the American summer, we hatch about 4 baby golden plovers. And the same in Argentina when the season changes.
2: Now, there's one thing I wonder. Why is it that you go way up to the tundra country of Canada to have a family, and then you move way down to Argentina? Why don't you stay closer at hand?
1: Well, Uncle Bob, there's nothing the American Golden Plover can do about that. You see, we were made that way.
2: Run that through again?
1: Like this, you see. The things that make up our habits, the things that we do, were determined by the genes that we were given. Now, our genes were fed information long ago, which said, you will migrate way into the northern hemisphere, clear up into northern Canada, into the tundra country.
2: Why do you think that?
1: Well, because perhaps the available food there, not quite so much competition for it, and it's a wonderful place to rear a family.
2: Golden plover, people just say rear when they speak of a family. Animals and birds say raise.
1: All right, I'm to be corrected. Thank you.
2: Well, that's quite okay, Plov. Listen, so your genes were programmed with that information? The information that says that you'll go way up into northern Canada, into the tundra country, and make a home during our summertime, and then at the right time you'll migrate south?
1: That's right, that's right. And a migratory route is absolutely fantastic. Let me give it. Do you mind?
2: No. I'd like to hear it very much. Go right ahead.
1: All right. Well, of course, we raise a family of four chicks up there in northern Canada. Now, as fall approaches, cool weather comes, and that is the clue to the adult golden plover bird to leave.
2: Well, what about your young?
1: Oh, they'll leave 2 weeks later, Uncle Bob.
2: Oh, for land's sake. Well, how do they know the way?
1: There's no worry about that, Uncle Bob. The genes that we passed on to them contain special navigational knowledge.
2: What?
1: Yeah, that's right.
2: Navigational knowledge of what?
1: Navigational knowledge of the stars, Uncle Bob.
2: Oh, for land's sake. Well, I guess if astronauts, hunters, and airline pilots can use the stars to navigate, so can birds.
1: Surely indeed. The golden plover does. And the young plover makes it all the way to Argentina, 8,000 miles, without his parents telling him one thing. He's born with that information programmed into his genes.
2: I see it now, and what has been programmed into his gene computer can come out.
1: That's right, only what goes in can come out.
2: So the plover bird has a fantastic knowledge of the stars, and that's how he navigates.
1: Exactly. Now let me tell you our route. First, we leave northern Canada, the tundra country, at the end of summer, or just at the first indication that fall is on its way.
2: And I imagine the cool weather kind of clues you in.
1: Well, partly, yes, but also the different constellations that now appear in the night sky.
2: Oh, yeah, sure, like Sagittarius and Scorpius.
1: You see, we detect the change of their position each evening, and therefore we know when these constellations are at a certain position in the night sky, it's time for us to migrate.
2: And your young know that without you teaching them?
1: Absolutely. They receive that through genetic knowledge.
2: Okay, how about telling us your navigational route?
1: All right, we leave northern Canada, come down to Alaska, fly across Hudson's Bay to Newfoundland, and then down to Nova Scotia along the Atlantic coastline. It is there that we fill up on food. We gorge ourselves on berries that are growing along the shoreline. After we tank up on plenty of berries, we start our long flight over the ocean. 2,200 miles non-stop.
2: You never stop?
1: Oh, once in a while we do. We can. We can stop at Haiti or the Dominican Republic. That would be some 1,800 miles from our destination in Nova Scotia. And then we begin our flight again to the South American coastline, which would be, say, another 400 miles. And then we have a long flight clear down to the end of South America, to Argentina.
2: And down there, summer is just beginning.
1: That's right, Uncle Bob. Enjoying another summer in sunny Argentina.
2: And Plov, a couple weeks after you arrive in Argentina, your young birds arrive?
1: That's right. They navigated by the stars, just as we did.
2: Fantastic, Plov. Just to think that these young birds learn this through genetics, that you, the parent bird, pass this information on to your young. Things reproduce after their own kind, and you pass this genetic knowledge on to them.
1: That's exactly it. But I'll tell you something else that'll boggle your mind even further to show that we and our offspring know the stars, not only in the northern hemisphere, but in the southern hemisphere as well.
2: Mm-hmm.
1: Now, when the constellations in the southern hemisphere in Argentina tell it's time to migrate north, we take a different route. We go up through Latin America, into Mexico, into California, and up the western coast of the United States, into British Columbia, to Alaska, and way up into northern Canada again.
2: Now, Plov, why do you take a different route when you go north?
1: More food and far better navigational conditions. There's a lot more food on the west coast at this time of the year than there is on the east coast, and navigational conditions are far better. There's a lot of fog on the eastern coast of the United States in your early spring, you see.
2: Too much of a cloud cover to see the stars, huh?
1: Yes, that's right. So it's back to northern Canada we go to raise another family of young plovers and pass along the genetic navigational information that was given to the first pair of plovers in the beginning.
2: Very interesting, golden plover. Someone very intelligent had to make the first pair of plover genes and put this special navigational information into them, which included a map of the stars. His name is not evolution. His name is Jesus Christ, the master designer.

0: Everyone knows the story of David killing the giant. But did you know there was another giant in David's life? One that he was not able to kill? Giants are kind of like problems. They have a way of returning in different forms. That's the lesson in today's true episode. Don't miss it. There's fighting in the Valley of Elah in Israel. The Philistines are battling Israel with their mighty mastodon of war, Goliath.
1: What's the matter with you chicken-hearted Israelites? I challenge you to fight me in a battle. If you kill me, we Philistines will be your servants.
2: I'm coming after you, Goliath and Pano.
1: Oh, pretty boy, what are you doing out here on the battlefield?
2: I've come to make an end of you, Goliath.
1: Oh, you have? Well, laddie, do you think I'm a dog that you come after me with a stick? Oh, my God of Philistia, I'll kill you within 30 seconds and feed your flesh to the vultures and hyenas.
2: You come to me with a sword, spear, and a shield, Goliath. But I come to you in the name of the Lord God of hosts, the God of the armies of Israel.
1: What are you going to do with that little slingshot, sonny boy?
2: You'll soon find out.
1: My hand!
0: The battle was over. The victory was won. God gave teenage David his first military victory, and with a slingshot. Soon afterwards, David was chosen to be king of Israel.
3: Congratulations, David.
4: Thank you. The victory belongs to the Lord. Let's serve him and praise him.
0: Years passed. David had his ups and downs, but he was a good king, and he pleased the Lord. Once again, the Philistine army became strong and attacked Israel. One of their generals was a giant named Ish-bi-benob.
5: I ought to be able to handle those Israelites with my big brass spears, huh, boy?
6: You sure can, Ish-bi. It takes a giant to handle a spear that weighs 300 shekels of brass.
7: I should say so.
1: All right, we're going into this battle, and we're going to mop up those Israelites.
0: David went into battle with his men as usual and was making quick work of the Philistines until...
8: Ish-bi-benob, the giant!
1: Hey, you'll kill no more of my brothers in this war, David.
8: No, you don't.
1: I'm going to get you for killing my cousin Goliath.
8: Oh. Turn around, Ish-bi-benob. What? Who is it? Try this for your stomach, you!
9: Abishai, you've saved my life.
10: It's okay, David. You would have done it for me. It's the least I could do for you, O King.
9: Come now. You need your rest. Yes, Abishai.
0: Giants are like problems. They have a way of returning in different forms to get you down. Giants are also like temptations. You lick one, and the next one almost gets you. But you know, sometimes the Lord uses a Christian friend to help you overcome your temptation or your problem, much like Abishai with David. I hope you're available when God calls you to help a Christian friend. Today's true story came from 1 Samuel chapter 17 and 2 Samuel 21.
11: Oh.

Okay, my friend, I hope you get the message in that story. Giants are kind of like problems and temptations. They have a way of returning in a different form. Well, that'll do it for today. See you next time for Storybook Room. If you'd ever like to drop me a note, my address is Uncle Bob, Box 191, Cleveland, Ohio, 44141. Bye-bye.

0: Do you ever feel afraid? Even David, who was a brave warrior and a mighty king, felt afraid sometimes. You know what he did? Well, listen to what he wrote in the book of Psalms. Then you'll know what to do next time you feel afraid.
1: From Psalm 56, verses 3 and 4. When I am afraid, I will trust in you. In God, whose word I praise, in God I trust.

Here's a great passage for life found in Matthew 10, beginning in verse 24. The Bible says, "A disciple is not above his teacher, nor a servant above his master. It is enough for a disciple that he be like his teacher and a servant like his master. If they have called the master of the house Beelzebub, how much more will they call those of his household?" I find it interesting that in recent years, Jesus has become something of an icon for the self-help movement in North America. We've been assured from time to time that Christianity is something of a fast track to prosperity and worldly success. But it's hard to reconcile that picture with the words of Jesus found in Matthew chapter 10. At this point in Jesus' ministry, he's actually been accused of working for the devil, and the religious authorities can't stand him. And it's at this point that Jesus says something important to his disciples, beginning in verse 17. Here's what it says. "But beware of men, for they will deliver you up to councils and scourge you in their synagogues." So, what's the message? Following Jesus is going to be rough at times. You see, there's a good reason the followers of Christ are called disciples. It's because following Jesus is a discipline. It's not the easy path. And just in case we think that the world is going to like us any more than they like Jesus, he underlines something really important. A student is not above the teacher, and a servant is not above the master. If they actually said that the Son of God is a devil, then we've got to expect that we're going to be wide open to the same kind of treatment. Now, that's not to say that we should go looking for hardship as proof that we're on the right track, the way that some people revel in persecution. But it does remind us that this world ultimately is not our home. And that's where the good news kicks in. Even though Jesus' life was tough, he becomes heir of the kingdom of God. And when we follow Jesus, we get the whole ball of wax. We follow him in his suffering, but we also follow him into his eternal inheritance. Just listen to Romans chapter 8, beginning in verse 16, where the Bible says this: "The Spirit himself bears witness with our spirit that we are the children of God. And if children, then heirs, heirs of God and joint heirs with Christ. If indeed we suffer with him, that we may be also glorified together." Now that's good news. And it means that whatever petty inconveniences we suffer while passing through this life are going to seem well worth it when we step into our kingdom. One of my favorite Christian writers pictures us safe in the kingdom of heaven at last, saying heaven was cheap enough. And wouldn't you say that knowing that is just a better way of life?

long after J.C. Owens moved with his family to Cleveland, Ohio in the Great Migration, he was setting world records running for Ohio State University. Owing to a misunderstanding of his name, Jesse Owens represented the United States at Hitler's Olympics in 1936, and on August the 4th won the long jump, setting a new world record. The first person to congratulate Owens was the German he beat into second place, Lutz Long. Long accompanied Owens on his lap of honor, the two jogging arm in arm around the Olympic Stadium in front of Adolf Hitler. The two became friends, although Long died in World War II. A global festival predicated on racism produced an unlikely example of friendship. The brutal irony being, of course, that Long lost his life serving a racist regime, while Owens came back to a country that treated him as a second-class citizen, notwithstanding his status as the greatest athlete alive. Acts 17:26 says that God has made from one blood every nation of men to dwell on all the face of the earth. Blood, the Greek haima, where you get hemoglobin and hematoma and hemorrhage. We're made from one blood. The world has come a long way, that's true. But hatred on racial grounds, whether towards blacks, whites, Hispanics, Asians, Jews, it still exists in some quarters, and there's no place for it. You despise someone simply because of their bloodline? Well, you wouldn't if you were a Christian. Jesus died for all. The gospel is to go to every nation, kindred, tongue, and people. God's people understand that and will allow God to change their heart so that racial prejudice has no place in their lives. John Bradshaw, It Is Written.

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1: It's been 2,000 years since the glorious light of the cross illuminated a world veiled in darkness and confusion about the character of God. And still today, the greatest need of mankind is a revelation of God's love as revealed in the life of Christ. Amazing Facts presents the Everlasting Gospel with Pastor Doug Batchelor. 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
2: Good morning. Glad to see each of you here in the house of God on His Sabbath day, and trust the Lord will bless you. The message this morning is going to be a very simple one. I think that you would like to live. And if you could choose between living to an old age or dying at a young age, I think that you would prefer to live to an old age. I'm going to submit to you that one of the keys to living to an old age is respecting old age. Very simple message. It's a biblical message. Don't underestimate the value of respecting old age according to the Bible. Message this morning is simply titled, An Age of Honor. An Age of Honor. You know, I just read this interesting story of an attempted burglary in Great Britain. On the 30th of June, a knife-wielding burglar had a shock when he broke into an old couple's home. He attacked the old man. He had a knife. He discovered that his victim, though, was a retired boxing champion. Senior citizen Frank Cordy, 72, is still a bit handy with his dukes, and when he spotted the intruder, Gregory McCollum, in his hallway, he sprang into action. He delivered two right hooks and a few other sundry slugs. The blows were so powerful that McCollum, who had just lunged for Mr. Cordy with his knife, looked like he'd been in a car accident. The old man then restrained the dazed criminal until police arrived. McCollum was found guilty of aggravated burglary at a trial in March, in which he claimed he

couldn't remember the incident. Now, he might be telling the truth. I think that he got hit so hard he probably had to change his zip code. He was sentenced to 4.5 years, and the judge told him he got what he deserved. Frank said, "I'm not a violent guy, but boxing being one of my favorite things on earth, and if you're the type of guy who's going to go after a 72-year-old unarmed man with a knife, well, you pretty much had it coming to you." Don't you love a story like that? That whippersnapper probably never dreamed he was going to meet with that kind of resistance. Don't underestimate the value of age. And I know that as our boys get bigger and stronger, sometimes even though I know they have more endurance and more strength and even more height than me, I'll tussle with them a little bit and I win, because I tell them, experience goes a long way. Don't underestimate the value of experience. You know, it's a dangerous thing not to respect age. The Bible tells us that that's something that we should remember, especially in light of the fact that we have an aging population. A few statistics. In 1985, for the first time in the U.S. history, the number of people over 65 exceeded those under 18. In 2009, persons 65 and older in the U.S. numbered 39.6 million, representing 13% of the population. By 2030, there will be about 72.1 million people that are over 65, twice the number that we had back in the year 2000. It will have doubled from the year 2000, the number of people. Now, part of that is due to better health education, better medical treatment, better prevention, better genes, I'm not sure, but there's more and more people of age. Now, that presents some interesting dynamics, but I'd like to suggest to you that nations that do not respect age do not last. Part of the Ten Commandments: honor your father and mother. Why? That your days may be long upon the land. If you want your days to be long upon the land, then you must learn to honor age. Now, for those of you that are in that honorable group, I don't know when you'll consider it. You know, I started getting my AARP invitations already a while ago. Maybe I'm thinking about this because I turned 55 this year. I don't know. But I just have been more and more passionate about this subject lately. It may not be fun to get old. There are some things that aren't as pleasant. Someone said, you know you're getting old when you turn out the lights for economic reasons rather than romantic ones. Your knees buckle, but your belt doesn't. You have too much room in your house and none in the medicine cabinet. You sit in a rocking chair, but you can't get it going. You look forward to a dull evening. I'm already that way. Everything hurts, and what doesn't hurt doesn't work. You know you're getting old when you sink your teeth into a juicy apple and they stay there. Your back goes out more than you do. You've got a little black book, but all the names end with MD. Your children begin to look middle aged. Most of your dreams are reruns. Somebody wrote this cute little poem. It said, I like my new bifocals. My dentures fit just fine. My hearing aid is turned up loud, but Lord, I miss my mind. You know, there's a passage where there's a poem describing old age in your Bible. Turn with me, please, to the book of Ecclesiastes. Who wrote Ecclesiastes? Solomon. Near the end of his life, after taking a road of folly for several years, a prophet was sent to Solomon. You can find this in the Bible. And he listened, evidently. He repented. He came back to the Lord. And at the end of the chapter, before he sums up the purpose of life by saying the whole duty of man is to fear God and keep his commandments, he paints this very interesting poetic picture of aging.
It begins with verse 1, Ecclesiastes 12, verse 1. Remember now your Creator in the days of your youth, before the difficult days come, and the years draw near when you say, I have no pleasure in them. While the sun and the light and the moon and the stars are not darkened and the clouds do not return after the rain. He's saying, remember your Creator in the days of your youth before things start getting dark and cloudy. Any of you ever felt like your mind was a little cloudy? In the day when the keepers of the house tremble. Sometimes as we get older, and we start to develop a little tremor. So your hands and nerves aren't quite as steady. When the strong men bow down, that's self-explaining. When the grinders cease because they are few. Oh, we grind our food with our teeth, and as you get a little older, I remember visiting a sister one time, and in her 90s, she was bragging how she had all of her teeth because she brushed her teeth with lemon juice and baking soda. Went to visit her when she was 105, and she had no teeth. I mean, that's still pretty good if you have them all at 90. She lived to 106. Seventh-day Adventist, good vegetarian diet. But the grinders eventually may be few. They may not be your own. And those who look through the windows grow dim. Something happens to the eyesight. When the doors are shut in the street, and the sound of grinding is low. You don't hear as well as you used to. When one rises up at the sound of a bird, it just might start at something. And the daughters of music are brought low. Can't hear the music as before. You don't sing and dance and celebrate as you may have when you were younger. When they're afraid of height and terror is in the way, you got to have a clear path and handrails, because if you trip, it could be serious. And the almond tree blossoms. Any of you know what color is an almond tree when it blossoms? White. The hair turns white. And the grasshopper is a burden. And desire fails. I know one pastor that used to say, there's some old folks out there that are consoling themselves, I finally got the victory over this besetting temptation. And he said, you didn't really get the victory, you just got old and desire failed. And then it goes on to say, and man goes to his eternal home, and the mourners go about the street. Can you see how what Solomon is describing here in this language? He's talking about death. And then, if there's any doubt, he goes on to say, remember your Creator before the silver cord is loosed, returning to the first verse again, and the golden bowl is broken, or the pitcher shattered at the fountain, that gift of life, that water of life, or the wheel broken at the well, and the dust will return to the earth as it was, and the spirit return to God who gave it. So that picture is, you know, kind of starts to describe how everything seems to fail, and you could be discouraged. Getting old. You need to, if for no other reason, respect people who are growing older, because it's not easy sometimes. We need to show respect and care for those in that situation. Somebody once said, if you want to know what it feels like, young people, listen, if you want to know what it feels like to get old, put on some glasses and smear them with Vaseline, stuff cotton in your ears, put on a pair of heavy lead shoes that are too big, and wear ski gloves, and then try and carry on a normal day. Second Corinthians, you don't need to worry about getting old, because while you may get old physically, if you're a Christian, you can get younger when you're born again spiritually. They that wait upon the Lord will renew their strength, the Bible says. They'll mount up with wings like eagles. Second Corinthians 4, verse 16 says, therefore we do not lose heart, even though our outward man is perishing, the inward man is being renewed day by day. You know, that's encouraging. You ever been discouraged because you think, you know, I can't do what I used to do, and I don't have the strength. You heard the children's story about the Olympics, and I sometimes have thought,
You know, if I hadn't squandered my youth running around getting in trouble, running away from home, using drugs and drinking and smoking, while I was young in military school, I got medals because I was a really good athlete. I was really fast. I was a good wrestler, and I thought, boy, if I had to do over again, I might have gone to the Olympics, or I could have been this or that. And you start to have regrets, and you think, now I'm old, and I can never do this again, I can never do that again, and my vision's not what it used to be, and my hearing's not what it used to be, and you start to think about those things. But you get discouraged if you start thinking about your strength failing and your senses aren't as sharp as they used to be. But if you're a Christian, it says the inner man is renewed. It still can get better. It can get stronger. It can progress. And what is it that you take with you from this life to the next life? The body, physical exercise profits a little. Yeah, there is profit. But compared to the spiritual discipline and the spiritual exercise, you don't need to be discouraged, because everybody, even those young Olympian athletes that you might admire for their strength, give them a couple years. They're not taking that body to heaven, are they? Their records won't meet much in eternity. But what you're training for can last forever. Isn't that right? Because the inner man can improve and get faster and get stronger. You can grow in holiness. You can grow in likeness to Christ. And so I remind myself of that. The outward man is perishing, let's face it. But the inner man is being renewed. Paul said, I die daily, but I'm born again every day. Now, I added that part, but it must be true, because if you die every day and you're not born again every day, you end up being more dead than alive. So you need to be born again every day. The inner man is being renewed day by day. For our light affliction, which is but for a moment, the struggles that we face in this life compared to eternity are nothing. For our light affliction is for a moment, is working for us a far more exceeding and eternal weight of glory. You know, one thing that happens as you get a little older and as you age and you start to realize how age and the frailties and infirmaments of age and the more frequent visits to the doctor start to creep up on you, it is working in you a dependence. It is forever reminding you, this is temporary. When you're young and you're in your vigor and your strength and your prime, it's easy to think that's just going to go on and on and on. And you don't think about the spiritual development so much. But as you start to feel the effects of age, you start saying, you mean I may not be here? And you start thinking, I wonder how much longer I have. Do you know insurance companies have formulas where, based on your heredity and based on where you live, based on your occupation, based on certain health facts, they can predict approximately when you're going to die. They average it out. That's how they make money. And the insurance, by estimating those things, there is an approximate time that you've got left physically. Now, you might surprise everybody and die early. Could have an accident. Can't always predict those things. And you might surprise everybody and fool the doctors and live a little longer. But unless Jesus comes, we're all getting older, right? But don't be discouraged. On the inside, you can be getting younger. By the way, unless you become converted as a little child, you cannot enter the kingdom of God. We need to be growing younger in our faith every day, more childlike, innocent, trusting, simple faith every day. Sometimes the danger with getting older is you get cynical. If people let you down, you stop trusting. If people make promises and they don't deliver, you start doubting everything. And we don't want to lose that simple faith in God's word the little children have. Amen? Now, having said that, it is very important. Now, I said a little something here, and I'm not done talking to those of us who are getting older. You can just decide yourself where you fit. And I'd like to talk to the younger people. They always talk about going over hill, and I don't know where the hilltop is for you, but you know, some people, they kind of go up like this and they get to their prime and then they'll plateau, and then things start to get a little weaker.
And I've seen some people, they go like this and they start going down. They realize they got to take care of their health. And they start trying to train and eat better and do everything. And they actually begin to go and do a little better. And they slow down the decline on the other side because they finally take their health seriously. I've got a friend that I met at the health club. He's just a little younger than me. And he went through some epiphany in his 40s. And he realized he was getting old. And he hadn't been taking care of his health. He lost a bunch of weight. He joined the health club. He started exercising. And now he spends half his day exercising. And he's skiing. And he's playing racquetball. And he's working out. And he's drinking these special, awful-looking shakes. And he's doing all these things because he's trying to prolong his life. But he really did. He said, I feel better now than I felt when I was in my 40s. So you can maybe adjust the curve based on your lifestyle a little bit. But eventually it starts going down. So some of you are on your way up the hill. Some of you may be at the top. Some of you are on your way down. You can figure out where that is, but as far as physical health. But spiritually, you could keep going up. It doesn't have to be a hill. Now, I want to talk to the young. If you want to live to be old, respect the old. Honor your father and mother, and that's talking about your seniors as well, that your days may be long, if you want long days, on the land which the Lord your God gives you. You know, it's interesting. Who do you think the people are in the world that have the longest lifespan? It is the places in the world, Japan for one, different parts of Asia, Sardinia, and the Seventh-day Adventists are another group, but I'm talking about people geographically. They are also the people that have the highest respect for age. They show the greatest respect for their elders. They live the longest. I think that's just something for us to consider. Let me give you a quote, and I'll let you guess who said this. The children now love luxury. They have bad manners, contempt for authority. They show disrespect for elders, and they love to chatter in place of exercise. Children are now tyrants, not servants of their households. They no longer rise when elders enter the room. They contradict their parents. They chatter before company. They gobble up the dainties at the table, cross their legs, and tyrannize their teachers. That was written by Socrates hundreds of years before Jesus. And I think that can be found in Plato's Republic, Book 4. Does it sound like today? By the way, not long after Socrates said that, the Greek Empire fell. And then that happened to the Romans, and the Roman Empire fell. Just about every empire, when the youth ceased to respect the elders, the empire is on its decline. And it can happen in a church, just like it can happen with a nation, is when we cease to understand how God views the importance of caring for and respecting age, then that's serious business with the Lord. Isaiah talks about this. One of the times when Israel was in apostasy, Isaiah 3 verse 5, if you're taking notes, the people will be oppressed, everyone by another and everyone by his neighbor. The child will be insolent towards the elder. When children are rude and insolent to their elders, it is a sign of apostasy in a nation or even in church, and the base towards the honorable. Paul describes this condition in 2 Timothy. 2 Timothy 3, verse 1 through 3. But know this, that in the last days perilous times will come. For men will be lovers of themselves, lovers of money, boasters, proud, blasphemers. Notice, disobedient to parents. It says one of the signs of the last days is there will be a disrespect for parental authority. Unholy, unloving, unforgiving, slanderers, without self-control, brutal, despisers of good, but disobedient to parents. Is that happening at all today? Yes. We see that in the world today. Boy, just in a lot of the programs and the magazines and the radio, it's youth worship, and elders are mocked and despised. Where in the cultures that God honors, elders are respected. Why? They know things. They've got experience. I mean, what keeps you alive is experience. And have you ever noticed that if you have a difficult experience, you don't ever forget it? Just last week, I was up in the hills, and I was riding with a friend,
came to a place in the hills, and I stopped, and I was talking to him. I said, I remember seeing a rattlesnake here 35 years ago. He said, you remember that? I said, you know, whenever you see something that might threaten your life, God programmed us for survival. You make a special note, like that sound you hear out there. You know what I think of when I hear that? Run. No. It's a survival mechanism. But God did wire us so that there's a part of your brain where you store information that'll keep you alive. If you burn your hand when you're young because you touch a certain, you know, shiny red object, you know, don't touch that again. You won't have to do it. Usually one time is all it takes and you'll remember. But, you know, when it comes to listening to your parents and they nag you, you think, they just nag a little louder next time, and it's not like a survival mechanism. But there's certain things that you don't forget. And people who've lived a long time, they have had a lot of experiences, and some of them have had some near-death experiences. And you don't have to have all those same bad experiences if you can learn from their experience. Some people have spent their lives learning what matters and what doesn't matter. And so when you hear the elders sitting down talking, in Bible times, you know, they gave seats of honor to the elders that sat in the gate, and those elders were the judges of the people. And folks, when the elders walked by, they'd stand up. They'd show a sign of respect because they knew something. They had the wisdom collectively to solve a lot of the conundrums in the society, and the youth would just sit in rapt attention, listen to the old stories because they'd learn from those stories. There was a respect shown for the elders and their experience that they had, but not so much today. I'm going to save that for just a second. The Bible tells us how important it is to honor our parents. I've read that verse 3 times. Honor your father and mother, that your days might be long. Do you remember the story of the king who followed Solomon? His name was Rehoboam. And Rehoboam was the son of Solomon that was asked to reign in his father's place. Now, that would be a hard act to follow. Of course, Solomon had to follow David. That was a hard act. But Solomon did pretty well at first. Kingdom flourished under the reign of Solomon. They were wealthier even than the time of his father. They had more peace than they had during the time of David. Reigned about the same period of time, 40 years. You notice Solomon, have you ever read in Proverbs? Everything that Solomon says about my son, listen to the voice of your father. If you would be wise, listen to the voice of your mother. If you want wisdom, my son, listen to this and listen to that. And the book of Proverbs is largely a father talking to his son and saying, if you want to live a long life, if you want to be prosperous, if you want to be successful, here, learn from our experience. Have you read Proverbs before? A lot of it is the wisdom that David gives Solomon, and Solomon is transferring to his son. But when Rehoboam came into power, he was tested right away. And all the people gathered before them, and they said, look, Rehoboam, David, Solomon, you're all from the tribe of Judah, and we've served you faithfully. The other, 11 tribes gathered. They said, but your father, even though the kingdom's prosperous and he needed to tax us heavily to get this prosperity, peace, the army, but you've built up the military, you've built up the kingdom, all the building's done, you've got to cut the taxes. Have you heard that before? They said, the tax burden is too heavy and the labor force you put on us, it's too heavy. Are you going to lighten the load? Before we agree to serve you as king, let us know. And at least Rehoboam had the wisdom to say, let me come back to you in 3 days and answer you. So during that 3-day period of time, he went to the elders and the counselors that had counseled his father, Solomon. Now, who's the wisest man who ever lived? Solomon. Can you imagine what an honor it would be to be a counselor of Solomon? I mean, if Solomon is the wisest man, to be an advisor for him, you've got to have pretty high IQ. So Rehoboam goes to his father's counselors and he says, how do you think I ought to answer these people? And they said, well, young man, if you want this people to serve you forever, then you need to serve them now and humble yourself and agree to their request to lighten the tax burden. He said, all right, I'm going to ask one more group.
So he leaves the counselors of Solomon and he goes to his buddies that grew up with him in the palace, probably another bunch of spoiled royalty or family. You know, how many wives did Solomon have? Who remembers? It's 700 wives, 300 concubines. How many siblings do you think he had? And friends, and they had an enormous palace entourage and all the kids. And so he goes to the jet set that he grew up with. He said, hey guys, dad's counselors are saying I ought to humble myself and listen to the people. And what do you think? They said, well, you do that. He says, you're king now. Your dad said, you're in charge. You let them know you're large and in charge. You get out there and you tell them, my father chastened you with whips. I'm going to chasten you with scorpions. My father's thigh won't be as big as my little finger. I said that backwards. Anyway, he said, I'm going to be really tough. He said, yeah, that's what I ought to do. Show them I'm in charge. And so he did not listen to the counsel of the elders. All the people gathered after 3 days. They said, well, what's your answer? He said, my father chastised you with whips, but I'm going to chastise you with scorpions. And he put a burden on you. I'm going to add to that burden. I'm king. Don't you tell me what to do. Oh, they said, really? Well, what kind of king are you if you don't have a kingdom? They said, you can be king over Judah, Israel, to your tents. And they walked away from the king. And they chose another king named Jeroboam. They sounded like Rehoboam was with Solomon, Jeroboam was with Israel. Israel, the kingdom split then. And he thought, well, I'm just going to send my tax collector up into Israel. They have no right picking another king. And Rehoboam sent his tax collector up to the northern tribes and they killed him. And Rehoboam had to run for his life. And that was the end of the kingdom because he did not listen to the counsel of the elders. He made a very big mistake. You don't have to make all the mistakes yourself. You can avoid a lot of trouble in your life by listening to the counsel of the elders. Now, I'm not just talking to the young people. I'm even talking to the old people. You've got the counsel of the elders in here. There's a lot of experience in the Bible that we can learn from. Isn't that right? And some of us are 65-year-old babies, spiritually. Come on, amen? Some of us keep making the same mistake year after year. You know, you first come to Jesus in your 40s, and you've got this sin that bothers you, and there you're 65, you still got the same sin, but it doesn't bother you so much anymore. If you haven't grown, the Bible says sometimes we're still eating baby food when we ought to be eating the meat of the Word. And after years of being in the church, we still don't even understand the fundamentals because we're not reading our Bibles. We're not learning from the experience of the elders. There's something to be learned from age. 1 Kings 2, verse 19, still talking about honoring your parents and learning from experience. I thought it was interesting that when Bathsheba, now Bathsheba, I know she's got, her name is sort of associated with the sin of David, but she was forgiven. She ended up becoming the queen. And after David died, Bathsheba came to visit her Solomon, her son Solomon. Now the throne of Solomon, you remember when the queen of Sheba came and looked at it? She said it was breathtaking. The palace, the entourage, the guard. I mean, it was, even Jesus referred to the fabulous apparel of Solomon. But when his mother came to talk to him, the Bible says Solomon rose up to meet her. He rose up. He stood when his mother entered the room. And he's the king. And he went to her and he bowed down to her. And she sat down on a throne by her. He had a throne brought in for his mother. Look at the respect that he showed for his mother. And he is King Solomon. You get an idea of the kind of respect that was given. Honor your father and your mother. Conversely, how did Eli's sons respect their father? Not so well. 1 Samuel 2, verse 22, and you can read on through verse 25, but it says there, nevertheless, they did not heed the voice of their father because the Lord desired to kill them. In other words, this one other time, they still wouldn't listen to father, and the Bible is saying God was going to reward them for that disobedience, that insolence, and that disrespect. It did not end well for Eli's sons, who would not heed the voice of their father. Exodus 21, verse 15. This is the Bible, friends. This is strong medicine, but it's true. He who strikes his father or mother shall surely be put to death. I cannot believe it
when I hear from time to time, even in Christian families, where teenagers have the audacity to lift their hand and strike their mother or their father. To me, that is unimaginable. I had my mother once take me by the throat, and I was on a wrestling team in military school, but I was being obnoxious, and she took me by the throat, and she said, "Doug, sometimes," she said, "I love you, but sometimes I don't like you very much," and she shook me and choked me. She was so mad, and my mom did. She slapped me once or twice, and I won't ask for a show of hands of how many of you slapped me. No, I mean, how many of you slapped your kids, but I survived. I'm not recommending it, but, you know, I didn't call the Child Protective Services. I was being a brat, and I just said something that was outrageous, but I never, ever even thought of lifting my hand against my mother, and I was not raised a Christian. When I was 13 or 14, my dad caught me smoking after repeatedly telling me not to smoke, and he came home, and he was a little inebriated one time, and he knocked me all over the room. And I knew I could have thrown my father and pinned him. We were almost the same size at that point. But I never dreamed of lifting my hand to my father. So when I hear, what did I just read in the Bible? He that strikes his father or mother will be sent to the corner. They'll be given quiet time. The remote control taken away. No video games. He that strikes father or mother shall be killed. Lord, have mercy on us. We're in a culture that doesn't understand how terrible that is. And if, since I've gone this far, I might go a step further. Some kids have lifted their hand to their mother because they saw their father do it. I've never lifted my hand to my wife either. I think that when you cease to show respect like that for your spouse, your kids are going to pick it up. If anybody, Christians ought to understand that. But I'm not done. Exodus 21:17. He who curses father or his mother shall surely be put to death. It's not just raising your hand, but the words. I sometimes hear kids, the way they talk to their parents, and if you could see the angels turn away their faces and how it grieves God. Because ultimately, disrespect for your earthly parents translates into a disrespect for your Father in heaven. If you feel that way about the authority that God has given you on earth with your parents, you will despise the authority that He's given you in heaven, that we have in heaven. And one more verse, and this one's really clear. Deuteronomy, I'm just doing these sequentially from Exodus. I'm jumping to Deuteronomy. Exodus 21, verse 18 to 21. If a man has a stubborn, rebellious son that will not obey the voice of his father or the voice of his mother, it could be son or daughter, I suppose, who when they have chastened him, even after being punished or chastened, will not heed them, then his father and his mother shall take hold of him. They obviously bring him kicking and screaming. And bring him out to the elders of the city, to the gate of the city. Remember where I said the elders sit for judgment? And they will say to the elders of the city, this son of ours is stubborn, rebellious, he will not obey our voice, he is a glutton, just always got his head in the refrigerator, and a drunkard. And then all the men of the city will stone him to death with stones. He didn't kill anybody, he didn't steal anything, his sin is rebellion and disrespect for the parents. Now there's no example in the Bible where any parent carried that out. I don't think there's any parent I know, though you may have thought of it, that actually would have drugged your kid before the elders of the city. I sometimes think that Moses put this in there to just put the fear in the young people about what the punishment was going to be for that kind of behavior, that kind of insolence. But it even happened in Jesus' time. Some people have dishonored their parents through neglect. Mark 7, Christ is speaking here, verse 9. And he said to them, all too well you reject the commandment of God that you might keep your tradition. For Moses said, honor your father and your mother, and he who curses father or mother, let him be put to death. Now, does Jesus reiterate the command of Moses? He does. He doesn't say, oh, don't pay attention to that. He said, but you say, if a man says to his father and mother, whatever profit you might have received from me is Corban. Now, what that meant
they used to declare Corban over their property. And that meant that the priests in the temple were trying to get inheritance for the temple. They're trying to increase their coffers. And they concocted, they manufactured this law. It's nowhere in the Bible. And they said, well, instead of using your money to take care of your mother and father in their old age, because they had no Social Security back then, they had no Medicare or Medi-Cal or any of these programs, they said, instead of using your savings that you inherited from your parents to take care of them in their old age, you can will it to the temple. They called that program Corban. You get to live off those monies, but you don't have to use it for anybody else because you've given it to God. It's been dedicated to God, so you don't have to take care of your parents in their old age. So here, your mother and father, they're out on the street begging. You say, sorry, Mom, sorry, Dad, but, you know, I gave everything to God. And Jesus said, you're hypocrites. You follow that program? Then you do not let them do anything for their father and mother, making the word of God of no effect through your tradition, which you've handed down, and many such things you do. So Christ was talking about the importance of caring for our elders. In the book of Esther, I always thought the respect that she showed for Mordecai was amazing. Now, Esther had not revealed her family and her people, just as Mordecai had commanded her, for Esther obeyed the command of Mordecai as when she was brought up by him. Here she is now, she's the queen. She's in the palace. Mordecai, her uncle, is outside. He's in the gate. She's, I don't listen to him anymore. I'm queen. But even after she became queen and she was an adult and she's married to the king, when Mordecai sent her a command, she listened because she had been trained to still respect father and mother, elders, even after you grow up. You know, the idea that I have to listen to my mother and father until I'm 17 or 18, and then the law says I don't have to listen to them anymore. That might be the way the law deals with it. That's a pagan concept. That's not the Bible concept. Now, if your mother and father tell you to do something that's wrong or immoral or inappropriate, and sometimes they can't live your lives for you, you need to kind of live your own life, but always respect and listen to their advice. I think a lot of young people would do a lot better in choosing their mate if they followed some of the program they do in these countries where they arrange weddings. By the way, you know, Abraham arranged a pretty good wedding for Isaac, didn't he? It says, and Isaac loved Rebecca. Now, I'm not telling you to let your parents, I just ruined the whole sermon by even suggesting that. That's so foreign to us today, to young people, that you might get input from your parents about your spouse. Used to be you brought them home to meet mom and dad before you married them, right? At least meet them. But your kids don't. Esther still listened to Mordecai. Ephesians 6, verse 1 through 3. Children, obey your parents in the Lord. As long as they're not telling you to do something without outside of the commandments of God. By the way, then Paul rehearses the promise. Honor your father and mother, which is the first commandment with promise, that it might be well with you, that you might live long upon the earth. This sermon is about how you can live long, friends. It's a good message. How can you live long? Honor your parents. Honor your elders. Did Jesus practice that? Luke 2:51. And he went down with them and came to Nazareth and was subject to them. The Son of God, when he came to earth, was subject to his earthly parents. He obeyed them. When they said, Jesus, can you fetch some wood? He said, yes, Mom, yes, Dad, no talking back. He listened to his parents. We need to respect age. Leviticus 19:32, I'm almost done here. You shall rise up before the gray-headed and honor the presence of an old man and fear your God, for I am the Lord. It used to be that, you know, if some old person got on the bus, young people would quickly get up and offer their seat, you know, and then if you wanted to be even more chivalrous, if a woman gets on a bus, the man would offer a seat, but I know we're living in the time of equal opportunity now, so that's, you know, you don't know whether you're going to make someone mad if you do that anymore. One lady came on the plane and she was struggling to get her bag into the overhead compartment, and I offered to help her with her bag, and she kind of snuffed at me, a big strong man, and I thought, sorry, you know. you don't, now I'm afraid to do it anymore. So, but it,
it used to be that someone old came on the bus. You'd say, here, take my seat. But now you see old people getting on the bus, and they got the cane, and they're hanging on with one hand. All these teeny boppers are sitting there with their headphones on. They won't get up. Lord, have mercy on a country when you get to that place. Job 12:12, wisdom is with aged men, and with length of days comes understanding. If you've lived a while, if someone's lived twice as long as you, you might want to listen to them. With him are wisdom and strength. He has counsel and understanding. You know, in Nepal, if you call someone old, it's a compliment. And now if you say, oh, you're old, you're looking old, they go... People were telling me a while ago, before I lost my hair, they said, you ought to dye it. I thought, no. I said, this gives me more credibility. I said, you have gray hair according to the Bible. Proverbs 16:31, the hoary head is a crown of glory if it be found in the way of righteousness. The glory of young men is their strength, and the splendor of old men is their gray hair. I heard about one old guy says, yeah, I know I'm getting old and my hair turned gray, but at least I'm not bald like you, he said to his friend. And his friend responded, he said, yeah, well, my hair decided it preferred death to dishonor. So, we need to respect our elders. They've learned some things, and they may not have the energy, and they may not always be as quick. And you know, sometimes an old person might not have a quick answer, but they'll think through their experience and they'll find the right answer through processing, because they've got more to draw upon. I remember hearing about the one farmer who the kids in his town, on the weekend, they would drink, and they took great delight. They'd take their pickup trucks out, the teenagers, and they would drive over his mailbox. They'd just knock over his mailbox. You ever seen what kids do that? They just, you know, they go on a little rampage, and they kind of, boom, they knock the mailbox off the wooden post, and they think that's funny. And the farmer, 2 or 3 weeks in a row, every weekend, he'd come out Sunday morning, his mailbox had been knocked, bashed to smithereens and knocked off the wooden post, and he thought about it, and he could never catch them. They do it in the middle of the night. So he went and got a logging truck reach. Now, some of you men know that what that is. That is a solid steel post. It connects the two logging trucks. It's not a hollow steel post. It's a solid, hardened steel post. It was about 5 or 6 inches long. And he cut it with his torch. He was a farmer. He had some tools. And he set it down in the ground. He dug a hole about 4 feet around, and he welded reinforced concrete on the base of it. And he poured concrete on top of it, and he covered it over with dirt. And then he went and he got some paint, and he painted it so it looked like wood. And he got some glue, and he glued a couple of pieces of rotten bark on it so it looked like a little rotten log. And he waited for the weekend. This is before they had those like motion detection cameras where you could like take a picture of them. And then he heard late one Saturday night, kabam! And he was ready. He lit up his lamp and he went outside, and he saw that he had, you know, taken out the axle, and these teenagers were in their pickup truck, and he wrote down the license number and he got down all their names. And you got to respect experience. They'll think of something. They thought it was a wooden post. You know, I think one of the signs of the last days is that there's going to be a revival of respect for age, and there will be a drawing together of the youth and the old. I think revival in God's church is going to come in part when there is a revival of respect for age, because ultimately, when you think about it, if you don't respect age, how can you respect God? He's the oldest one of all. He is the one who is from everlasting to everlasting. If we don't respect him, then we're not going to respect anybody. Malachi 4, last verse. Malachi 4, 4 to 6. Remember the law of Moses. These are the last words in the Old Testament. Remember the law of Moses, my servant, that I commanded him in Horeb for all Israel, with the statutes and judgments. Behold, I send you Elijah the prophet before the coming of the great and the dreadful day of the Lord. And notice what the result of this is. Remembering the law of Moses and the sending of Elijah. And he will turn the hearts of the fathers to the children, and the hearts of the children to the fathers,
the fathers and the children, they will have hearts for each other. They will love and respect each other. Lest, if they don't, I come and strike the earth with a curse. When we cease to understand and respect the commandment of God, right in the middle of the law of God, honor your father and your mother, that your days may be long. One of the first things we can do is remember to honor the words of the fathers. So many of the young people, they say, I've got some new teaching, I got a new theology, and we get off course. What really brings revival is when we discover the pillars of our faith, when we return to the faith of the fathers. The hearts of the children return to the fathers, and the fathers to the children. There's going to be that balance, and that then leads to a revival. And ultimately, this is the message of the elders. This is the age of the experience here, or the message of experience and age is in this blessed book. You know, friends, this is really a message about our coming together as a people. And some of us are young and some of us are old, but I don't believe that in the church there should be any kind of generation gap. Do you? I think that there ought to be respect of the young on the old, and ultimately respect for God, our Father in heaven, who is from everlasting to everlasting. And so that's what we're going to sing about, leaning on the everlasting arms. Let's stand together as we sing it. What's that number?

Our everlasting Father in heaven, Lord, we're very thankful that you have invited, even commanded us, to call you our Father. I pray that you'll teach us to respect the ultimate Ancient of Days. And because of that respect, we will respect age even in our midst. Lord, we want to be a people that honors your word, that honors those of experience around us. And even though we feel the effects of sin and age on our bodies, we're thankful and we praise you that we can be renewed through the inner man, that we can continue to be used and born again every day. And so we thank you. We pray for your blessing to be in our midst, and that we can be a people who follows your word. Go with us from this place. In Christ's name, amen.

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1: Today I'm reading from the Gospel according to Matthew chapter 21 and verse 42. Here's what the Bible says. Jesus said to them, "Did you never read in the Scriptures, 'The stone which the builders rejected has become the chief cornerstone'? This was the Lord's doing, and it is marvelous in our eyes." I heard a preacher tell a story some years ago about a very strange burglar who broke into a store one night and stole absolutely nothing. Instead, he spent the night switching the price tags around so that when customers came in the next day, a brand new television cost a couple of bucks, but a gallon of milk was $700. All the values had been switched around. And today's Bible passage kind of reminds me of that story. When God's own Son walked the earth, the bulk of the population absolutely rejected Him. The prophet Isaiah said Jesus would be despised and rejected of men. The opening chapter of the Gospel of John says He came down unto His own, but His own received Him not. I know it's hard to believe, but when God came to town, we wanted nothing to do with Him. And we thought other things were more important. It kind of makes you wonder if we haven't switched the price tags here on planet Earth, that we've made unimportant things valuable and important things meaningless. How else is it possible that God Himself could walk the earth and the human race places no value on Him? How else could it be possible that for the sake of pride and power, we nailed God's Son to a cross? And how else could it be that today, for a few fleeting moments of popularity or a few nice things around the house, we're willing to sell our very souls? Maybe it's time we ask God for a price check in daily life to be sure we really know what matters. Maybe it's time we carefully examine the things we find important to see if they really are. In the book of Isaiah, there's this passage where God utterly pleads with us to get our priorities straight and figure

out what's most important. It says, "Ho, everyone who thirsts, come to the waters. And you who have no money, come, buy and eat. Yes, come buy wine and milk without money and without price. Why do you spend money for what is not bread, and wages for what does not satisfy? Listen carefully to me and eat what is good, and let your soul delight itself in abundance." I think if you check it out, there's a good chance you might find that you've been spending your time, your money, and your effort on stuff that simply doesn't matter. And you'll also find that the highest price tag in the universe is attached to your salvation. That price was the life of God's own Son. It was His suffering on the cross of Calvary, His death and resurrection. And the amazing thing is, it's a gift He offers you right now without asking you to earn it. That's an offer you really shouldn't refuse. So it seems to me that having a good set of price tags and understanding what's most important in life is just a better way to live.

Not long after J.C. Owens moved with his family to Cleveland, Ohio in the Great Migration, he was setting world records running for Ohio State University. Owing to a misunderstanding of his name, Jesse Owens represented the United States at Hitler's Olympics in 1936, and on August the 4th won the long jump, setting a new world record. The first person to congratulate Owens was the German he beat into second place, Lutz Long. Long accompanied Owens on his lap of honor, the two jogging arm in arm around the Olympic Stadium in front of Adolf Hitler. The two became friends, although Long died in World War II. A global festival predicated on racism produced an unlikely example of friendship. The brutal irony being, of course, that Long lost his life serving a racist regime, while Owens came back to a country that treated him as a second-class citizen, notwithstanding his status as the greatest athlete alive. Acts 17:26 says that God has made from one blood every nation of men to dwell on all the face of the earth. Blood, the Greek haima, where you get hemoglobin and hematoma and hemorrhage, we're made from one blood. The world has come a long way, that's true. But hatred on racial grounds, whether towards blacks, whites, Hispanics, Asians, Jews, it still exists in some quarters, and there's no place for it. You despise someone simply because of their bloodline? Well, you wouldn't if you were a Christian. Jesus died for all. The gospel is to go to every nation, kindred, tongue, and people. God's people understand that and will allow God to change their heart so that racial prejudice has no place in their lives. John Bradshaw, It Is Written.

0: 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On today's show, we have something for everybody, whether you want to lose weight, feel better, look better, or protect yourself from our most common killers, we've got you covered. 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If you want to know anything about clinical nutrition, and I mean anything, check out nutritionfacts.org. I use it often in research and general information gathering. 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
1: I'm so glad to be back.
0: Let's begin with a topic you recently addressed on a DVD, and that's survival. You say that there is evidence to support using diet to fight prostate cancer, breast cancer, and even multiple sclerosis. Really?
1: Yeah, no, that's really exciting. I mean, yeah. Multiple sclerosis is such a kind of terrifying diagnosis for many people. A number of other diseases that we used to think were kind of, you know, you just kind of get worse, you know, as kind of the natural progression of the disease, like type 2 diabetes.

0: disease or like or emphysema, heart disease for that matter. But now we know, no, dietary interventions can not only prevent these diseases, but used to arrest these diseases. And the exciting news with the multiple sclerosis is that Dr. Roy Swank, who unfortunately lost recently at age 99, distinguished neurologist, extensive, long research career. Way back in the 50s, he started doing research. And based on various studies of different populations, some of which had no multiple sclerosis. So, for example, areas of Africa, population of 15 million people, not a single case of multiple sclerosis. Now, even here, it's not a very common disease, but that's really quite remarkable.
1: Yes.
0: And the fact that when people migrate from one area of the world to another, the risk accrues to where they end up. And so it suggests it's some kind of environmental cause, not just what's in their genes. And so he realized that what's one of the differences between the places that have high rates of multiple sclerosis and low rates was the amount of saturated animal fat that people were eating. And so it's these plant-based populations that had this exceedingly low rate or even non-existent rates of multiple sclerosis. And so he said, well, let's try putting people on this kind of plant-based diet and see if we can stop the progression of this disease. And indeed, over 50 years, you know, most studies, you know, last 6 months,
1: right,
0: a year, this,
1: right.
0: We have a study over 50 years following his folks and found that in 95% of the people he could catch early in the disease, he was able to stop their progression completely.
1: Mm.
0: So it's as like they never had the disease.
1: Yeah.
0: I mean, you know, they just never had exacerbations. They never, after their first symptom, they went to see Dr. Swank, put him on this plant-based diet, and decades later, no progression of their disease after adopting his low-saturated fat dietary regimen. That's extraordinary. That is the best result in treatment of multiple sclerosis ever reported for anything, for any drug, for any intervention. Nothing even comes close to simple dietary changes. That's really one of the most remarkable things. Very exciting from a clinical standpoint. There's something that we can offer patients to empower them to actually maintain their health.
1: Mm. You know, you bring up an interesting point there at the beginning of what you were saying. You were saying that there are countries, there are civilizations where these diseases are not taking place. We miss that a lot. People that I talk to miss that. Well, I don't want to take this because my doctor's not saying it. There doesn't seem to be any evidence. There's no study to prove it. And I say, well, go to Africa, go to China. You're going to find huge civilizations where this is not a problem. And the telling thing is that when you take those people out of that civilization and take it to another culture, or vice versa, when you take people from here and put them on the African diet where there's no multiple sclerosis, the multiple sclerosis goes away or the cancer or whatnot goes away. We miss that a lot, Dr. Greger.
0: There is an entire list of so-called Western diseases that are commonly found here and in populations that eat and live like the U.S., but are rare, even non-existent, in populations eating diets centered around whole plant foods. And these are some of our most common diseases, like obesity and hiatal hernia, one of the most common stomach problems, hemorrhoids and varicose veins, the most common venous or vein disorders, colorectal cancer, our number two cause of cancer death, practically non-existent, diverticulosis, number one disease of the intestine, appendicitis, number one cause of emergency abdominal surgery, they just don't see it. Gallbladder disease, number one cause of non-emergency abdominal surgery, and, of course, ischemic heart disease. Our commonest cause of death, our number one killer, well, here, but a rarity among plant-based populations. And so that's tremendously powerful. That shows, wait a second, heart disease, these other diseases, are not some kind of inevitable consequence of aging,
1: yes,
0: right? The ticker doesn't just conk out after a while. No, your body wants to be healthy and will remain healthy unless one damages it. You know, whether it's smoking or eating an unhealthy diet, our body wants to be healthy. We just have to get it out of the way and treat it right.
1: Bottom line is we have so much to say about our level of health that it's ridiculous. Am I right?
0: The power isn't in a pill bottle. The power isn't in a surgeon's scalpel. Now, look, you break a leg, you need to get a cast. I mean, there's certainly modern medicine has tremendous amounts to offer for kind of acute diseases. So you have an infection, acutely, you can get treated with antibiotics. But these chronic diseases, that's the scourge of our society, what people are dying of. These chronic diseases like heart attacks, strokes, cancer, diabetes, high blood pressure. These are the things that are really end up killing us, and unfortunately, modern medicine has very little to offer. We typically treat risk factors, and we give people lifetimes worth of medications to lower blood pressure, blood sugar, cholesterol, but we must realize that's not treating the underlying cause of the disease. I mean, the cause of high blood pressure is having these diseased, dysfunctional, stiffened arteries. So sure, you can artificially lower it with drugs, which can decrease your risk of damage to your kidneys and eyes, so it's a good thing. But you're not doing anything to actually treat the underlying problem, which is caused typically by diet, certainly for high blood pressure. And so we can get rid of the problem, treat the root cause, and then you don't have to be on medications for the rest of your life because you've cured it with diet and other lifestyle changes.
1: Boy, that is actually good news. If we will accept it into our hearts, that is good news, listener, for each and every one of us. We have the power, as Dr. Greger says. I was looking at your latest in clinical nutrition DVD, volume 15 is the one I have here, and item number 4, you talked about alkaline diets, protein, and calcium, and my attention was really grabbed by this because you were saying, and I have been saying, and many people have been saying, that a lot of the osteoporosis that we have in our society is due to the fact that we have this meat diet and our body becomes acidic and the body uses calcium from the bones to buffer the acidity to make us more alkaline. But according to this DVD, you're saying there's a lot more to it. Share with our listeners what's going on and what we need to know about acidity and alkalinity in our body.
0: It wasn't just you saying it. It wasn't just me saying it. I mean, that was what mainstream medicine and nutrition has been saying for decades.
1: Yes.
0: And we have experiments going back literally 100 years back to 1912 showing that meat is acid-forming within the body. And say, well, how do you buffer acid? Well, you know, with antacid pills like Tums containing calcium.
1: Yeah.
0: Well, in our body doesn't come with Tums in it. It comes with bones. That's where we maintain most of our calcium.
1: Yeah.
0: So the thought of, boy, by eating all these acid-forming foods, you know, our body has to maintain a proper pH, so it might buffer it from calcium from our bones. And look, if we'd lost a little calcium day after day, year after year, that could lead to the bone loss that results in this disease called osteoporosis. And so only recently, actually, did this really elegant series of experiments, which found that, you know, it's actually not the calcium coming primarily from the bone. Some comes from the bone, but it does not seem to trigger this calcium loss that we've thought of for decades. Now, that does not mean that we should not try to eat alkaline-forming diets. There actually is detrimental effects of eating these acid-forming diets, predominantly meat, eggs, and dairy. And the reason these are acid-forming, whereas fruits and vegetables are alkaline-forming. Mm. And the reason why it's important to have less acid-forming components in our diet is it decreases our risk of kidney stones, decreases our risk of gout, and may actually decrease the loss of muscle mass we get when we get older. Often when people get older, they suffer from something called sarcopenia, where they just start losing muscle mass. And that's bad for a whole variety of reasons. It can lead to increase one's risk of disability later in life. And we think, actually, our muscles may be buffering that acid load from the standard American diet. So it may not be our bones, it may actually be our muscles. When our muscles break down, our liver can take some muscle breakdown products and make something called glutamate, which can actually buffer our bloodstream. So we don't want this constant, daily, chronic acid load in our bodies all the time, because that could lead to dissolution of our muscles. So it may not be the bones that's dissolving, maybe the muscles that's dissolving. Either way, we want to eat a healthy diet, which is centered around, really focused on these whole plant foods, particularly, you know, fruits, vegetables, and these dark green leafy vegetables, which are the most alkaline-forming foods in our diet. These are the healthiest foods. They continue to be the healthiest foods, but maybe just for a little different reason than we used to think. What's nice about these so-called epidemiological studies, these large cross-country comparisons, is that you can form ideas. You can form these so-called hypotheses, educated guesses that you put to the test. So you say, well, wait a second. This country has, you know, high rates of this disease, and they also smoke a lot. I wonder if there's a connection. Okay, so you put it to a test. You do an interventional study where you take people, have them stop smoking, see if the disease gets better. And that's how you kind of prove things. Those cross-country comparisons are a good starting point, but the ending point really has to be with this rigorous, controlled interventional studies where you change people's diets and you see what happens actually with these hard endpoints, with disease rates, death, and disability.
1: All right. Very good. That is why I call this man a crusader, the latest in clinical nutrition, exactly what he brings to us on nutritionfacts.org and on this program. We'll come back with Dr. Michael Greger, and I want to ask him a question here. If you eat grapefruit, listener, he says, you better tell your doctor. Well, let's find out why when we return. So stay right where you are.

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1: How can I get off my medications?
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0: Welcome back to the program. I'm your host, Charles Mills. We're here with Dr. Michael Greger. He is a founding member of the American College of Lifestyle Medicine and also a director of public health and animal agriculture for the Humane Society of the U.S. He's also the driving force behind the incredible website, nutritionfacts.org. He sends out a DVD. Also, these DVDs are all available on his website for viewing. And his latest one had an interesting title on one of the sections. Says, tell your doctor if you eat grapefruit. Now, I was thinking, tell your doctor if you smoke. Tell your doctor if you have a family history. Tell your doctor about grapefruit.
1: Yeah, grapefruits are healthy fruits. All citrus fruits are, particularly the red or pink grapefruits, have cholesterol-lowering benefits, can even drop out triglycerides a little bit. And so there's a good study suggesting that grapefruit a day has all these benefits. But it's interesting. Grapefruits so affect our body, so affect our physiology, that there's these natural compounds found in grapefruit that actually suppress the enzymes that help clear about half of our commonly prescribed drugs. There's these drug clearance mechanisms in our liver, and it actually can suppress these enzymes. And so when you take the drug, normally your liver would get rid of it very quickly. That's why you have to keep taking drugs every day.
0: Yeah.
1: But what the grapefruit can do can actually suppress these enzymes that get rid of the drugs, and so you have higher drug levels for longer, and such that if you delay the rate at which drugs leave your system, when you take the next drug, they can kind of pile up, and you can get greater risk of drug side effects. Now, that's actually used in some countries. So, for example, Cuba, they give people grapefruit along with their cholesterol-lowering drugs, for example, so they only have to give the drugs every other day. Saves them money because the grapefruits are cheaper than the drugs.
0: Sure.
1: Typically here, that's only done with really expensive drugs. Like there's some chemotherapy drugs, very, very expensive. So by giving grapefruit, you can space out the chemotherapy more because it can kind of keep these drugs circulating a little longer. So I'm not telling people to stop eating grapefruit. I wanted to show this video, one, to make people make sure that if people are taking drugs, they talk to the doctors to make sure that they don't need to change their drug dosing or change the type of drug. And also, just as kind of this proof of concept, you know, we don't realize the really dramatic effects that simple foods can have on the way our bodies work. Now, that can be in a bad way, something like, plants like, the poison hemlock for Socrates. I mean, plants can really affect our body, but also in a very positive way. Broccoli, for example, has different effects on our detoxifying enzymes in our body and can actually boost these detoxifying enzymes and improve our ability to clear carcinogens from our diet. Foods aren't just neutral. Foods are can be very powerful. And so it really depends what we put in our mouth. It's not just, how many carbs, fat, protein something has. There's thousands of different chemicals, natural chemicals found in foods. And so we really need to eat the right ones because that will really affect our future health and longevity.
0: Now, I know that if a listener is taking a statin and they tell the doctor that, hey, doc, I'm also eating grapefruit, chances are very good the doctor will simply say, stop eating grapefruit. But you don't want to do that. So what should a person do?
1: Right. No, look, if you like grapefruit, I wouldn't go out of your way to eat grapefruit. You can eat all sorts of other wonderful citrus foods. But if you like grapefruit, I encourage people to eat it. You can actually switch. So, for example, Lipitor is one of the statin drugs. That's kind of one of the citrus-proof alternatives. It's not metabolized through that same pathway. And so your physician might want to switch drugs. There's a similar kind of reaction you get from doctors with Coumadin and dark green leafy vegetable consumption. Coumadin or warfarin is actually used as a rat poison, actually, but it can help thin one's blood. And the way this drug thins one's blood is by interfering with vitamin K metabolism within the body. Vitamin K is a clotting factor, so you interfere with vitamin K, then your blood doesn't clot well, and that's good if you have a clotting disorder. Yes. If you get blood clots in your legs, or your doctor is concerned you may be at high risk for forming blood clots, they give you this blood thinning drug. But what if you were all of a sudden to eat lots of vitamin K? And where's that found? Dark green leafy vegetables are packed with vitamin K, which is wonderfully healthy, protects your bones, has all sorts of other benefits. Well, then all of a sudden you have all this extra vitamin K, and so the drug doesn't work as well. And so what doctors will tell patients is don't eat kale, don't eat spinach, don't eat dark green leafy vegetables when you're on this drug. But what they should instead say is eat those foods. Those are super healthy foods. We'll just have to titrate your drug levels up. You just keep maintaining that same good level of dark green leafy vegetable consumption, and we'll just bump your levels of your drug up, and we can test your blood to make sure it's thinning just at the right amount. We can have higher levels of drugs to kind of match the high levels of dark green leafy vegetable consumption. But the last thing we want to do is tell people to stop eating healthy foods. If there's one thing that Americans need to hear, is eat healthy foods.
0: And, of course, we would also love it if people could eat the kinds of foods that you talk about on NutritionFacts.org and on this program, where they would not need to have the Coumadin, where they would not need to have the Lipitor.
1: I'm so glad you brought that up. Right. We really have to take a step back and say, well, wait a second. It's not the cholesterol versus grapefruit and cholesterol-lowering drugs. Why are we on cholesterol-lowering drugs in the first place?
0: Yes.
1: You know, these studies have found that grapefruit lower cholesterol. Yeah, it did lower cholesterol from a life-threatening high level to another lower but still life-threatening cholesterol level.
0: Mm-hmm.
1: What we want to do is prevent heart disease altogether, get our total cholesterol down about 150, get our LDL bad cholesterol down around 50, 60, 70, to really make us kind of heart attack proof. So by eating a diet exclusively of plant foods, not just grapefruits, we can avoid the need for these drugs in the first place. And then we don't have to worry about drug side effects at all, and we can just continue to eat healthy.
0: Oh, that is the message we're trying to get across on this program, and you're trying to get across on NutritionFacts.org. There is an alternative to where we're living, how we're living, how we're eating. There is an alternative that doesn't include all these drugs, that doesn't include all these surgeries and procedures, that doesn't include all this pain and suffering that these chronic illnesses bring about, and that is to enjoy a food pantry filled with medicines that are growing in the ground, medicines that are growing in the trees, medicines that are growing in the fields that can bring us health without all those side effects. I'm going to back up. There is a side effect to eating well, and that is good health. There is the side effect.
1: Less medications, less hospitalizations, less healthcare services, lower rates of chronic disease. And yes, you know, we're not only talking about avoiding drug side effects, avoiding the cost of drugs, avoiding having to take drugs every day for the rest of your life. And I'm so glad you mentioned the suffering. You know, I talk about, reducing one's need for drugs and surgery. But, if anyone's been into a hospital, anyone's had surgery, anyone who's known someone who's been through these chronic diseases, these are horrible diseases. You know, when I talk about diabetes, it's not some kind of theoretical thing. Diabetes is the number one cause of lower limb amputations, number one cause of failing kidneys, number one cause of new cases of blindness. I mean, imagine the disability associated with blindness or being on dialysis or losing a toe or a foot. I mean, these are serious diseases, and so people just accept serious medication, serious surgery, getting their chest cracked open, having their heart stopped and going on bypass. I mean, they accept that because they realize how serious and horrible these diseases can be, but there's a third option. We don't have to accept. We don't have to agonize with the risks and benefits because they, choose between a rock and a hard place. There's a third option where we can, through changes in our lifestyle, through changes in exercise, smoking cessation, and a healthy diet, we can have that third option of avoiding these diseases in the first place so one doesn't have to choose between these two horrific options.
0: Oh, that is good news. I can't think of better news to put on the air than what you just said there, Dr. Greger. Dr. Michael Greger, founding member of the American College of Lifestyle Medicine, and his website, nutritionfacts.org. It is searchable now, so you can check out whatever you need to check out, and you'll find that there are medicines that grow in the ground, that grow in the trees, that grow in the fields, that can treat just about anything and everything that this world can throw at you. That's nutritionfacts.org. Dr. Greger, thank you so much for being with us today. Appreciate it.
1: Absolutely. Can't wait to be back.
0: All right. And until next time, this is Charles Mills, along with Dr. Michael Greger, inviting you to remain heartwise. Goodbye, everyone.

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God's children were slaves in Egypt land, so God took Moses by the hand. He said, Moses, tell old Pharaoh to set them free. But Moses wanted a way to get out, cause in his mind he's beginning to doubt. He said,

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Well, Moses did, but the Lord helped out. He sent a plague to the land about, so old Pharaoh told him to go and let him be. Well, they started out with a cloud by day and a fire by night to lead the way, but old Pharaoh suddenly decided to change his mind. So he gathered together his soldier band, got all them chariots throughout the land, said, I'll let them Israelites go some other time.

turned to Moses and started to plea, and Moses fell on his knees and there in the sand. The Lord said, Moses, trust in God, cause all you gotta do is just raise that rod and over these mighty waters stretch your hand. Well, Moses followed the Lord's command, the waters parted, and there in the sand they saw a path that led to the other shore. Well, the ground was dry and they passed on through, and old Pharaoh's army thought they would too, but the waters fell and they ain't never

There's some good advice for living found in Matthew chapter 28, verse 5. Listen to this. But the angel answered and said to the women, "Do not be afraid, for I know that you seek Jesus who was crucified. He is not here, for he is risen as he said. Come, see the place where the Lord lay." Few people would seriously question the historical fact that Jesus of Nazareth actually existed. It would kind of be like denying the existence of Julius Caesar or Napoleon. We know beyond the shadow of a doubt that Jesus existed, and we know that he was crucified on a Roman cross. But where some people draw the line is when it comes to believing that he actually rose from the dead. It simply defies human understanding, because our experience tells us that other great people did not come back from the dead. And yet, it is this event, the resurrection of Jesus, that sets him quite apart from other great historical figures. The book of Revelation tells us in chapter 1 that Jesus has the keys of death because he rose from the dead. Paul tells us that our faith is in vain and we have no hope for the future if Jesus did not rise from the dead. Everything stands or falls on the fact of the resurrection. Of course, I've heard some pretty outrageous theories trying to deny that Jesus came back from the grave. Some people have argued that Jesus simply died on the cross and was buried. Other people have suggested that he somehow survived the crucifixion and went on to live a secluded life before dying of old age. And, of course, those who would like for Jesus to be something other than the incarnation of God applaud these other theories as more rational than the biblical account. But the question we've got to ask is this: where is the evidence? If Jesus died a natural death and stayed in the grave, where exactly is that grave? Where are the eyewitness accounts of Jesus' permanent resting place or his later life? The life and teachings of Jesus have had such a profound impact on human civilization. They have been so integrated into daily life that it's unimaginable that nobody would mark the grave of such an influential man. You can visit the supposed grave of Thomas the Apostle in India. You can visit the place where Paul lost his life in the city of Rome. And there are those who claim to have the bodies of Peter or Luke in their possession. But where is the body of Christ? Where is the monument to mark his grave? Surely those who loved him would mark it somehow, and surely those who hated him would publicize his resting place if they knew about it. So, where is the final resting place of Jesus? It simply doesn't exist, because as the angel put it, his grave is empty. So you can face this day knowing that you serve a risen Lord who holds the keys of death for you. And knowing that is just a better way to live.

in its sweet embrace have made me what I am today. Just an old sinner.

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1: Listen to this story found in Matthew chapter 8, verse 28. When he had come to the other side, to the country of the Gadarenes, there met him two demon-possessed men coming out of the tombs, exceedingly fierce so that no one could pass that way. And suddenly they cried out, saying, "What have we to do with you, Jesus, you Son of God? Have you come here to torment us before the time?" One of the things about life is that it's really easy to get discouraged at times, especially when evil and selfishness seem to triumph and God's people seem to be left in the dust. It kind of reminds me of a famous lament written by the psalmist hundreds of years before Christ, where he points out the unfairness of life. "Behold," he writes in Psalm 73, "these are the ungodly, who always are at ease. They increase in riches. Surely I have cleansed my heart in vain." It's just not fair, right? And there are days when you feel like complaining a little because the good life seems to be getting you nowhere. The people who cheat are never caught. The people who steal seem to get away with it. The ones who step on others to get to the top still make it to the top, and everything in your being cries out for justice. There are just a couple of problems with that approach to life, though. First of all, it's going to give you an ulcer if you constantly give in to it. Life on a sinful planet is just plain tough, and if you dwell on what's wrong all the time, you put yourself at a serious risk for losing your Christian experience. But the second problem is more pertinent to our passage today. Constantly worrying about the unfairness of life is just plain short-sighted. Listen carefully to the voice of the demons as they cry out from their tortured victim when Jesus arrives on the scene. "What are you doing, Jesus? Have you come to torment us before the time?" Now, I hope you caught that. Demons are perfectly aware that their time is coming. In spite of their drunken, self-centered quest to capture the kingdom, something in their innermost being still knows it's not going to last forever. Demons know that God has chosen a closing date for the problem of sin and suffering, and the game is going to be over. The book of Revelation chapter 12 tells us that Satan himself knows his time is short. So, here's the question for today. If demons can recognize that God has a plan to put an end to suffering, and they know that time is running out, shouldn't we know that too? Listen to how the complaint against the prosperous wicked ends in Psalm 73. "When I thought how to understand this, it was too painful for me. Until I went into the sanctuary of God, then I understood their end." Let me encourage you. When you face life's toughest problems and most glaring injustices, keep the end in mind. God really does have a plan, and it's a plan that makes demons tremble. And knowing God has a plan will prove to be a better way to live.

Not long after J.C. Owens moved with his family to Cleveland, Ohio in the Great Migration, he was setting world records running for Ohio State University. Owing to a misunderstanding of his name, Jesse Owens represented the United States at Hitler's Olympics in 1936, and on August the 4th won the long jump, setting a new world record. The first person to congratulate Owens was the German he beat into second place, Lutz Long. Long accompanied Owens on his lap of honor, the two jogging arm in arm around the Olympic Stadium in front of Adolf Hitler. The two became friends, although Long died in World War II. A global festival predicated on racism produced an unlikely example of friendship. The brutal irony being, of course, that Long lost his life serving a racist regime, while Owens came back to a country that treated him as a second-class citizen, notwithstanding his status as the greatest athlete alive. Acts 17:26 says that God has made from one blood every nation of men to dwell on all the face of the earth. Blood, the Greek haima, where you get hemoglobin and hematoma and hemorrhage, we're made from one blood. The world has come a long way, that's true. But hatred on racial grounds, whether towards blacks, whites, Hispanics, Asians, Jews, it still exists in some quarters, and there's no place for it. You despise someone simply because of their bloodline? Well, you wouldn't if you were a Christian. Jesus died for all. The gospel is to go to every nation, kindred, tongue, and people. God's people understand that and will allow God to change their heart so that racial prejudice has no place in their lives. John Bradshaw, It Is Written.

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2: Welcome to American Indian Living. I'm Dr. David DeRose. Today we're speaking about a topic that generated a lot of interest when we first aired this show, believe it or not, some 8 years ago. It was on the topic of marijuana. And at the time, I brought to the table a very exciting guest. His name is Dr. Burnell Baldwin. Dr. Baldwin has his PhD in neurophysiology. He's an expert in how the brain works. Dr. Baldwin is still on the staff of Wildwood Lifestyle Center and Hospital in Wildwood, Georgia, just outside of Chattanooga, Tennessee. And we're going to be bringing him back onto the show, actually by way of our archives. Remember, we're doing something special in the summer of 2012. We're airing some of those classic shows that we're really, just to be honest with you, we've avoided re-airing for a simple reason, and that is we don't have a live call-in talk show format that was the format that we were using back in 2004, early in the history of American Indian Living. But we're trying to recapture that audience interactive component. Although it's true we don't have the capacity today to do live call-in shows, we're on three different networks. One of those networks, for example, does not air any live programming at all. But we do want to interact with you, and so we're airing some of these shows that give you that live call-in flavor. We're doing that again in the summer of 2012 because we want you to call in. That's exactly right. Even though we can't take you on today's show live, we do want to hear from you, and we do want to answer your questions on future editions of American Indian Living. As we go into the archives, we're first talking with Dr. Baldwin about some of the things that got his attention to look seriously at the behavioral and neurologic effects of marijuana.
3: Came under the influence of Dr. Nahas from the Middle East, who has years of experience in pharmacology and also seeing the social and medical outcomes of marijuana in the Middle East, where it is quite obvious.
4: So are you saying that Dr. Nahas is one of the people that's pushing for legalization of marijuana?
3: Oh, no. He says all you have to do to figure out the marijuana issue is to visit the Middle East and look under the bridges and look at the end product of what marijuana does to the brain. He said that will cure the situation.
4: Well, tell us a little bit, Dr. Baldwin, exactly what marijuana does do to the brain.
3: Well, the effects on the brain have been measured. And here is, I think, is some information that would illuminate the current scene. There are 60 times more THC in some varieties of marijuana than others.
4: Wait a minute, are you saying that the active ingredient in marijuana,
3: you're saying tetrahydrocannabinol, is 60 times stronger in some weeds than it is in others?
4: Well, boy, how can you tell then? How can someone know when they're getting marijuana how much of the THC is in it?
3: They can't. But you see, what I'm illuminating is this. Some people, particularly New Englanders and Californians, brain scientists can study very objectively weak marijuana and stand up in court, in Congress, and in the public purview and say, this marijuana is not dangerous. Well, it may not be. It may be so adulterated and so weak as to hardly do anything beyond placebo effects. But other marijuana, like red oil, for instance,

0: and Asiatic marijuana, see, the plant can grow from, I have seen it, 6 inches high. It also grows 18 feet tall with 1 to 15 leaves on each stem.
1: Are these the same variety of marijuana or different ones that grow real small?
0: It depends on whether you're a clumper or a splitter. But my point is, this marijuana issue is very complicated because some people are talking about apples, others are talking about oranges, others are talking about thistles.
1: So are you suggesting, Dr. Baldwin, that when some people are talking about the safety of marijuana, they may be looking at very weak,
0: exactly,
1: ineffective plants, and then when other people are talking about how much it's helping them, they may be using something that's very strong and very dangerous?
0: Yes, and so this complicates the issue. Now, let's get down to measurement.
1: Uh-huh.
0: It's well known in brain science that serious marijuana use, as it is used by people who use it regularly in the Middle East or Asia, it will depress the function of the frontal lobe so that the normal balance of the brain is upset. And this
1: now, Dr. Baldwin, let me just interrupt for a minute. For
0: friendly.
1: Those of our listeners who may not have had as many neurophysiology classes as you, tell us a little bit more about this frontal lobe that
0: the frontal lobe, that's where the executive centers are located. And this is where the spiritual dimension of man is represented. So when the frontal lobe is depressed, then the marijuana user, like the alcohol user, has temporary drug peace of mind because the conscience is anesthetized.
1: Okay, so basically people can, definitely feel good on marijuana. I mean, we could get thousands of callers telling us, and you're saying it does that by depressing this frontal lobe. There must be some downsides to that, though, aren't there?
0: Oh, yes, of course. One of those downsides is increasing the incidence of psychosis.
1: So that would be thinking that's out of touch with reality, basically.
0: Not only that, the mind gets out of touch with reality.
1: Uh-huh.
0: And this really makes a problem. Dr. Arsenault, who and his associates of the Institute of Psychiatry, the King's Colony of London, they have studied this very carefully, and they estimate approximately twofold increase in development of psychosis in steady marijuana users.
1: So this would be things like schizophrenia and severe depressions with psychosis. Is this permanent then? I mean, are these people predisposed to these?
0: It may not be permanent, but there are a lot of people on the edge of mental disease anyway.
1: Mm-hmm.
0: And so when people get a big dose of THC that is socially reinforced, and, by the way, they smoke entirely different than tobacco smokers. Tobacco smokers are afraid of the smoke because they know it has cancer chemicals in it.
1: Mm-hmm.
0: And so they are pretty low on inhalation. But real marijuana smokers inhale very deeply and hold it in the lungs in order to get more THC to the brain.
1: Now, you said they're not as afraid of lung concerns or cancer concerns. I mean, is that pretty much substantiated by the facts that if you're smoking marijuana, you're smoking something a lot safer cancer-wise than cigarettes?
0: Not really, because it's been measured, and cancer chemicals like benzopyrene have been documented in marijuana.
1: When you say documented there, I mean, are they a fraction of what's in tobacco? Or are they similar, these cancer?
0: Even a little more than in tobacco. Now, since we're scientists, I would like to observe that many people smoke more tobacco cigarettes than they do marijuana cigarettes.
1: Exactly.
0: So we aren't going to claim in it for a second that marijuana users get just as much cancer of the lung as tobacco smokers. What we are saying is that there are definite cancer chemicals in marijuana smoke, and therefore it's unwise to use it.
1: Well, Dr. Baldwin, let's ask the question then this way. Do we have any evidence at this point that any cancers are actually increased in smokers of marijuana?
0: Yes. head and neck epidemiologically. In other words, by measuring the people. That's very clear. Secondly, the evidence for cancer of the lung is indirect in that the cancer chemicals, yes, but their effect over 10 and 20 years of use, the jury is out.
1: Okay, so basically the chemicals are there, but we can't say today that it's definitely going to cause lung cancer, but we're concerned about it because it's got the same cancer-causing chemicals.
0: Exactly. Complicated by the fact that many people who use marijuana also smoke tobacco, you see. So, which is doing the damage, the jury is out on that. But in animals, in tissue culture, in chem lab, the evidence is very clear. Marijuana smoke has cancer chemicals in it.
1: You know, this is one of the other big issues that always comes up, Dr. Baldwin, with marijuana. You know, we're speaking here on one hand about some of the dangers. You know, you've talked with us about some of the mental health dangers of marijuana. You've mentioned some of the, you know, growing concerns there are about cancer as far as both the chemicals that are there and some of the actual evidence that exists right now that marijuana smokers have increased rates of head and neck cancer. But the flip side of the coin is there are people saying that these compounds in marijuana, whether it's THC or something else, actually has bona fide and validated medical uses, and that we shouldn't deprive people who have certain medical conditions from this so-called helpful plant. I mean, how do you weigh in on that whole dialogue?
0: Oh, right up front, from a drug point of view, it is clear that there are chemicals in marijuana smoke and in marijuana products which will do certain things medically, like pressure in the eyeball, for instance.
1: So the whole glaucoma connection.
0: Yeah. But here's the catch. The media people usually do not tell the public that the side effects in the eye, including the irritation, the inflammation, the red eye that marijuana users tried to cover up with dark glasses.
1: Right.
0: Yeah. The side effects are such that marijuana is not a winning medication for glaucoma.
1: So you're saying that if someone's got increased eye pressure, they've got this condition of glaucoma, they tolerate a lot better a standard medication therapy better than using marijuana, in your opinion.
0: Right, right. And the same goes for nausea and vomiting. If you will talk to the cancer specialist called oncologists,
1: right,
0: they will tell you that there are other medicines that are more effective and have fewer side effects than marijuana. So that it's not a real up and coming. It's not a drug of choice for either glaucoma or nausea and vomiting or pain. Medically, marijuana is a loser.
2: This is Dr. David DeRose stepping away from the dialogue with Dr. Burnell Baldwin. Again, this is a pre-recorded show. It's a show actually that first aired in 2004. We're re-airing it today because the material is so contemporary and it is still a cutting-edge topic as we speak about this mind-altering drug. Is it something that's desirable? Does it have some downsides that are often not being discussed? 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He's got a lot more to come up in the next segment of American Indian Living. 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We've got a lot of interesting caller interaction because this show was recorded when we were doing a live call-in talk show format. 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If you're straining to understand what I'm saying as far as that domain. It's simply Life Talk, L-I-F-E, talk.net. We'll be back with more from Dr. Brunel Baldwin. Don't go away. A lot more fascinating interaction with the doctor himself as well as with a number of callers. Stay tuned for more. We'll be right back.
3: 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We'll be right back after this.
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7: I love America because it got government full of people and full of people. 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
3: 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Your comments and questions are welcome. 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
1: Welcome back to American Indian Living. We are going to the phone lines in just a few seconds. You've got that number in front of you, 1-800-775-HOPE. And we invite your questions about marijuana. Is it, in your opinion, something we should be allowing for medical use? Have you used it with good results? Have you had problems with it? We want to hear from you. We're going to go to a listener now in Washington State. That's David. David, welcome to American Indian Living.
10: Hello. I've got a question. I've been smoking for 15 years. I'm 32 years old. I actually started smoking when I was about 12 years old. Are there really, I mean, I have never noticed or found any difference, any dangers in it. I mean, what are the real dangers in it?
1: Okay. Dr. Baldwin, give David some feedback.
0: Surely. How often does he use marijuana?
10: I use it in the morning as soon as I wake up. Like you say, I wake up kind of feeling sick, vomiting. I didn't always die because I started at a really young age. So if I smoke, as soon as I wake up, that'll go away. I smoke before lunch. I smoke a good 5-6 times a day.
0: I see. Yes. Well, marijuana is a little like tobacco in this regard, that one out of three people who use tobacco die with it. But two out of three do not die with it, you see. So, it takes many years for cancer to be developed, even by tobacco. See, nothing about marijuana. So you really can't measure the effects. Now, you see you have a problem with nausea?
10: When I wake up in the morning, I've always noticed, ever since I was like second grade. The reason I started using it, my brother kind of gave it to me as I was like in fifth grade, and that went away. My mom would take me to doctors, they prescribed me things, nothing ever worked. My brother, in the early 80s, my brothers were doing it like crazy, they kind of offered it, well, here, try this. It worked. It worked, so I kept doing it, and I've always done it. I've never stopped it. I've always wondered, am I damaging myself? I mean, should I go to a doctor and have myself checked? Because I don't smoke cigarettes. I'm very, very self-conscious about my weight and health and all that. And I'm really stumped on this.
0: Yes. Well, thank you very much for calling in. I think that your experience is not atypical at all. And if you listen to the rest of this program, you'll hear some points that... how far did you get in school?
10: Pardon?
0: How far did you get in school?
10: I made it to the 11th grade. I did drop out, but I have a good job. I'm married. I've got 5 children. I've got a steady job. So, I mean, I'm not thieving or thugging or on the streets or a bum or anything. I mean, none of those things I'm worried about because I've gotten past all that. I'm just worried about my health.
0: Yes. It's very understandable. It's very common for students, when they really take up marijuana, to gradually drop out of school. This is very common. And in the brain, one mechanism that pushes this is what is called motivation. Take the gerbil, for instance. Normal gerbils will dig holes for security, safety, and protection. You give them marijuana, they stop digging holes. And the reason for this is THC in marijuana, by measurement, reduces motivation. And it also reduces learning, particularly this kind of learning. If you get university students to replay back by memory a list of numbers you give them, and they usually can do 7 or 8 numbers. Then, if they're under marijuana, they can do forward memorization pretty fair. But if you ask them to repeat the numbers backwards, they're stumped. And this is so serious in driving a car that it's common experience for drivers who smoke marijuana to forget whether they went through the stoplight or not. In other words, the recent memory is compromised by THC. This is one of the problems. Another one is, in the laboratory for humans, monkeys, rats, the memory is compromised. And the reason for this is the transmitters in the brain are affected by THC. We're glad that you're so talented that you can get and keep a job and have a family and take care of them. That's great. I think you'd find, though, that if you go to a physician and go to the bottom of that nausea business and get it solved and settled and then stop the marijuana, within a few weeks you will have more energy and more motivation. So that you'll be way ahead of the game, particularly on the long haul.
10: Now, at this point in time, after smoking it for so long, would it have like really bad effects on me, like you were saying, depression and things like that?
0: Yes, it really can. Now, a bright person who's willing to discuss this on the radio, this is evidence that if you go to the bottom of the health condition, take care of that nausea, and then stop the marijuana. In a few weeks, you're going to be in overdrive. That's what. So there's real, like the name of this telephone number, HOPE, H-O-P-E. And as a brain scientist, I can assure you that marijuana is hard on the brain. The transmitters, the electronics, the motivation, the learning, and the immune system. People on marijuana are vulnerable to infection in the brain, which is something that we need to know about. Marijuana is very hard on the immune system, and you don't want that. With the bugs getting stronger, coming in from Asia, and with bird flu around the corner, and SARS, and with resistant organisms getting stronger in the community, you don't want to play games with the immune system. Not a bit.
10: Okay.
0: All right. Thanks for your call. Very much.
10: Thank you for your time. I appreciate it. You have a good day. Bye-bye.
1: Thanks a lot, David. You know, Burnell, I mean, we really hit on a lot of the issues there, and some of you may have an experience like David. You may have other concerns about marijuana, and we invite your calls, your responses. Dr. Burnell Baldwin, you can tell by listening to him, is an expert on this subject, not in the sense that he's doing bench research, but he's well-read on the topic. He is an expert in brain science, his Ph.D., is in neurophysiology. That's how the brain and how the nervous system works. And he's sharing that information with us today. We're inviting your calls as well at 1-800-775-HOPE. That's 1-800-775-4673. We're going to another caller right now. This is Russell. He's joining us from South Dakota. Russell, welcome to American Indian Living.
11: Hello.
1: Hello. Good to have you with us.
11: Yes. I often talk about marijuana use.
1: Yes.
11: And I was wondering, like the brain, how affects and why it slows you down. And
1: Can you turn your radio down, Russell?
11: Yes, hold on.
1: Good work.
11: Yes, when it does affect your brain, it harms your neurons, and it takes cause of burning them out. It's inside your brain. It's like a delicate thing in your brain. It cooks them. The resin from the residue of the marijuana will cook those out from your spine to your brain. But it will help your lungs to motivate yourself to keep going.
0: Wow, it is quite an item. Another thing about THC that I think is very interesting, that's the engine. One engine of marijuana is THC. And when you give THC to a monkey, the monkey is just as dumb as a rat for what is called technically, what is called anticipatory avoidance. In other words, the ability to plan ahead, foresee what's going to happen, and then do something about it.
1: Hmm.
0: So when monkeys under THC, they do just as poorly as a rat.
1: Let me see if I've got this straight, Dr. Baldwin.
0: Yes.
1: You know, Russell's calling in. Russell, I assume you're sharing some personal experience or things you've seen in other people. Is that correct?
11: Yes. It can help a lot of people, like cancer, liver. Maybe brain injuries, spine injuries, bone injuries, cancer, and colon cancer.
0: Here's one way it does that.
11: Yes.
0: THC in marijuana and other
11: it's better than a carrot, too, for your eyes.
0: Substances in the marijuana will give, first, euphoria. Secondly, sedation, or what can be called drug peace of mind. Sort of like alcohol in that regard. But the catch is the side effects of this use, particularly over a long period of time, are very hard on the brain indeed. It's sneaky. It does the job on the brain long term.
1: Russell, thank you for giving us some feedback. Burnell, thank you for your comments. We've got more coming up on American Indian Living, talking about marijuana. Dr. Burnell Baldwin, neurophysiologist, our special guest. He'll be back for our second half of the show as well. More of your questions. Stay tuned for more on American Indian Living. I'm Dr. David DeRose.
3: 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If you have questions or comments about today's pre-recorded broadcast, please call 1-800-775-HOPE. 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
2: Welcome back to this special edition of American Indian Living. I'm Dr. David DeRose. We're doing a show today that's bringing us back to the archives. We're listening to actually one of my favorite mentors and lecturers. It is Dr. Burnell Baldwin. Actually, when I first started producing this show this summer, I was not aware that Dr. Burnell is dealing with some very, very serious health issues, and it's even possible that he may not be alive when this show is actually re-aired. I would ask you to remember Dr. Burnell in your prayers. But he is coming back to us with full force in this show because he's sharing with us some of his insights as a PhD neurophysiologist, giving us insights into marijuana, some of the very, very important issues that are sometimes left out of the dialogue. We're going to go back to that pre-recorded interview from our archives going way back to 2004, but just as current as ever in the summer of 2012. Dr. Burnell will be making some points that are based on a caller that we aired in the previous segment, and then he'll be moving on to some additional calls that came to us when American Indian Living was a live call-in talk show. So here's Dr. Burnell Baldwin with some more insights on marijuana.
0: They aren't facing up to the fact that marijuana puts the immune system down, and that is precisely backwards for cancer therapy.
1: Even though people are getting help with what we might term medical marijuana, we should look at other options because there are some real downsides, both as far as the immune system and some of the other effects of marijuana, that even in the people who are using it, like cancer patients, they really need to seriously look at this.
0: Here's something that the media will rarely deal with, and that is aggression. It's true that if you take small groups of people who smoke or use marijuana together, they get mild euphoria, and they have social reinforcement of drug effects. And this, of course, euphoria at first, and then sedation and drug-induced peace. And you have, by measurement, less aggression. Now, the New England people, like Ginsburg, for instance, Harvard, they're quite aware of this, and it's a fact that even animals under marijuana are less aggressive and you have less violence. But here's what the media is not telling the public, that the evidence is very clear from Brazil that if you reduce the food supply to only 2 hours a day, then the animals will fight like little tigers for up to 30 minutes straight. And not only that, they will eat and chew on their own feet in self-mutilation. This fits mathematically with the evidence from Europe that you have more suicide in marijuana users. So marijuana is not near the is not nearly the panacea that the liberal media is saying.
1: Yes, we got to go back to the phone lines, Bernal. We've got a lot of folks who want to give their input. We're going to Wyoming now. That's Bill. Bill, what's on your mind today?
19: On here, on my reservation, there's more people killed from carload of drunks than a carload of stoners.
1: Okay. No, I mean, this is a good point. What do you, Bernal, how do you deal with that? I mean, you see some of the ravages of alcohol.
0: This is a very good point, and this is why I never use either. I'm a brain scientist. I need all the chips I've got. And I wouldn't touch alcohol with a 50-foot pole because it will kill little cells in the cortex of the brain.
19: Yeah, well let's get uh-huh. It's like a real big problem on the reservations, you know. You
0: oh, yes.
19: Get around it, you know.
0: Yes, and I would like to ask Dr. David Rose, I think it would be fair to say that alcohol is a bigger problem on the reservation than marijuana.
1: No question about it on any reservation I'm aware of. Just like, you know, Bill is sharing here, I mean, you look around Indian country and you look at the toll from alcohol and it's huge.
0: Yes. Sure.
1: And that's true outside of Indian country as well.
0: Yeah, right. So we wouldn't want to whitewash alcohol in the slightest. No, nothing.
1: Well, I mean, you know, but Bill, your comment is excellent because Bernal, it begs a question. I mean, if someone's out there saying, "Well, look at, I'm smoking marijuana," isn't that the lesser of two evils? Or do you have some concerns about that? As far as, you know, do we know anything about individuals that smoke marijuana? Are they more likely to use alcohol? Do we have data like that, Bernal?
0: Yes, it is a gateway drug, not so much just to alcohol, but to other strong brain drugs. That's another story. So it is a gateway drug. That is well known.
1: So, Bill, we appreciate your point. We're not going to tell anyone to switch from marijuana to alcohol, but we've got big concerns about both of them.
19: All right,
1: thanks for the call.
19: I just wondered what you guys thought on that. Thank you, guys.
1: Okay, bye-bye.
19: All right, bye.
2: This is Dr. David DeRose stepping away from the dialogue just one more time, wanting to remind you that although we're engaged in some really excellent dialogue with listeners, this is not a live show. And I'm reminding you of that because I want to take the opportunity again to say that although we're not airing American Indian Living with a live talk show format any longer, as we recapture this dialogue and hear some really great insights from Dr. Bernal Baldwin, as well as our listeners, we want you to take the liberty to give us a call and let us interact with you. Well, that interaction will not be live on the air, but if you call in with your questions, we're hoping on future editions of American Indian Living as we go into the fall of 2012 and beyond to take your questions, perhaps to bring in guest experts who can answer the very things that you're wondering about, or to field some of those questions myself. To do that, all you need to do is pick up the phone and dial 1-800-775-HOPE. That's 1-800-775-4673. Although you can't take part in today's show, you can have your questions answered in future editions of the program. Again, that number, 1-800-775-4673. Well, we're going to go back now to another caller, to another question for Dr. Bernal Baldwin.
1: We're going to go to someone else out west. Bernal, we've got a listener calling us from Colorado. That's Tiffany. Tiffany, welcome to American Indian Living.
20: Hi. I have actually two questions for you, two quick questions. The first one, I heard you guys talking about memory loss, and I agree with that. I myself have smoked marijuana for many years, and I'm getting ready to start college. And I know I have to either limit my smoking or quit completely so that I don't have any more memory problems, because I have had short-term and long-term memory problems, and I believe that a lot of it has to do with my excessive marijuana smoking.
0: Sure.
20: And is there any, as far as if you quit smoking marijuana, period, is there a way to restore your memory cells?
0: Yes. Now, we got good news for you. See, that is this. Have you heard that there are stem cells in the hippocampus?
20: No.
0: There are. And furthermore, you get in a good environment. You get regular sleep, so your biorhythms are in good shape. You get regular exercise. You get on a good, balanced diet. Then the brain will perk up.
20: Ah.
0: And by practice and by perseverance. Now, if you get in a shade of trouble in college, here's a way to lick it. Since I'm a third-generation teacher, born, reared, and raised in a college, I've got an idea on this. If you get in a shade of trouble, back off of your class load a little bit and keep right on plugging. And after a few months, you'll be able to swing with the best of them.
20: Right on.
0: Yes, indeed.
1: Good.
20: One quick question for you also. My husband and I have been trying to have a kid for 3 years, and we haven't had any luck, and we have both smoked marijuana for many years. Do you think that there is actual scientific evidence to prove that can cause sterility, and is there any way to bring those sperm cells back up by quitting marijuana?
0: Somewhat, but if you will have a good visit with Dr. DeRose, he will tell you that there are many causes for this kind of a problem, and it goes way beyond the purview of just marijuana.
1: No, I mean, that's exactly right, Tiffany. Marijuana is something on the list. We always put alcohol on that list as well. And then there are, a number of lifestyle factors, like preventing overheating of the testicles from the type of shorts that someone wears. There are reports of people, switching to boxer shorts from briefs and avoiding the hot tubs and Yeah, so, there's a host of things. There's also concerns about environmental toxins. Some of the estrogenic environmental toxins, these would be some of these long-acting organic compounds. What we tell people to do if they think they've been exposed to a lot of that, they're trying to decrease their burden of those chemicals, switch more to a vegetarian-type diet where you're eating less animal products that tend to concentrate some of these toxic compounds.
20: Because they put hormones in the animal meat we eat.
1: Well, it's not just things that we know are hormones,
20: right.
1: but scientifically, many of these long-acting chemicals like DDT and other chlorinated and other what we call halogenated products, these are common organic compounds, PCBs, dioxin, Agent Orange, you've heard of these terms, but these things have hormonal effects, and so many people are saying, to try to really decrease the toxin load, try to eat more simply, eat plant foods. Plants don't concentrate these toxins like animal products.
20: Okay,
1: so just a few of the things. It's a long list, and we've just touched on some of the high points, but we definitely think you're going in the right direction, and we're encouraged for the decisions you're making. Success to you, Tiffany.
20: Well, thank you very much.
1: Okay, you're welcome.
20: Okay,
1: bye-bye.
0: Speaking of hope, I think some of your listeners might be interested in this. 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
1: So that's highwire.stanford, like Stanford University.
0: Exactly. 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
1: .edu. The
0: trustees of Leland Stanford Junior University are back of this program, and it's the best available for research. 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And then when you get in, don't just follow down the pipe. Click on Advanced Search, and you'll find out that that they have found the toxins that Dr. DeRose just mentioned. They've found those in fish and animals near the North Pole.
1: Yeah, I mean, this is a huge issue, and, you know, we're very concerned about it, of course, in Indian country.
0: Not just Lake Michigan, not just the Mississippi River near New Orleans. No, this is an ecological problem of massive scope.
1: Huge issues. We've got some of you that are on hold still. Hang in with us. We're going to go back to the phone lines in just a couple of minutes. If you want to weigh in on the topic of marijuana and health, you've got questions for Dr. Baldwin. We've still got a little bit of time. We're moving into our final segment. Stay tuned for more on American Indian Living.
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2: Welcome back to American Indian Living. We're in our final segment of today's show. It's one of my favorite shows because it featured a very special person, Dr. Brunel Baldwin. As I mentioned in a previous segment, although Dr. Baldwin is as vivacious as ever on our archives, Dr. Baldwin, at the time we were actually remastering this show from the archives to re-air on American Indian Living, Dr. Brunel was dealing with a very serious illness, and his prospects for living were actually very small. So at the time this will be airing, whether Dr. Brunel is still with us or not is a question, but his material is just tremendous. And so whether this is just a tribute to Dr. Baldwin and his great work at the time this is airing, or whether he is still sharing his insights and his enthusiasm at Wildwood Lifestyle Center and Hospital in Georgia, Dr. Brunel has made a huge impact in Indian country and beyond through his really cogent thinking and his real talent of explaining things in a way that makes them very practical and memorable. Well, with that background, we go back to our final segment of today's edition of American Indian Living, as it comes from our archives, having been recorded originally some 8 years ago when American Indian Living was a live call-in show.
1: We are going back to the phone lines as we speak about marijuana and its health effects. We're going to go to Oregon now, and to Angelique. Angelique, welcome to American Indian Living.
6: Well, thank you. I have a couple questions because I started smoking weed when I was 12 and I quit about 2 years ago and I'm 32.
1: Okay.
6: But for my education, I don't think it has affected me. I've got 2 degrees and I'm back in college for my bachelor's again. But my son, I was pregnant with my son and a doctor was going to prescribe me THC tablets and said if I could get it elsewhere to do that. Now, 12 years later, he's ADD.
1: Huh.
6: And I've read some research on it saying that that has some kind of correlation with it, but I'm not too sure about it.
1: Burnell, you have some insights on effects on the fetus of THC?
0: Well, it is a serious. It's not just THC. There are at least a half a dozen other cannabinoids in marijuana, and they are detrimental to the fetus. But we don't have clear evidence, and it would be irresponsible to claim over the radio with the limited data we have got regarding here that this particular drug caused that particular condition. No, this is not responsible. Because there are many causes known and many causes unknown about hyperactive behavior.
1: Okay, what about the next child, Burnell? Would you have any advice, though, if they decide to have another? Are you concerned enough about the THC that you'd recommend that Angelique stays clear of it?
0: Oh, yes. Now, I've got some good news. Take exercise, for instance. Here's some very good news that many people have never heard of. When a mother, building a child, takes moderate, sensible exercise regularly, the enzymes in her liver and in her body and immune system improve markedly. 80% of those benefits are built into the new baby.
1: Hmm.
0: So that the baby is born, may I use the term, with the true early start. It's
1: okay.
0: A marvelous thing to know about.
1: Angelique, you said you had another question for us as well?
6: Well, my oldest, he's 12, and I have 3 altogether. My youngest, I was just wondering if it would have any effect, because my last child was born an amputee.
1: Hmm.
6: And I had just quit smoking probably, a month and a half into my pregnancy. And they say it was from the amniotic band snapping. And he was born an amputee.
0: Well,
6: so I was just kind of curious if that had anything to do with
0: that. We're certainly sorry to hear that. No, another thing. One factor.
1: Are you saying, Burnell, that do you have any insight into this? I mean, as far as do we know anything about actual formation of limbs and organs with the marijuana?
0: Now, one thing that is good to realize is this: in building babies, very severe stress that can raise cortisol to high levels will inhibit protein synthesis and produce cleft palates, hair lips, and defects, depending upon the timing and the dose. So this goes way beyond just marijuana.
6: Okay.
0: Way beyond it. And
6: okay.
0: We aren't to fear mongers on anything, and particularly something like this. But as your obstetrician probably told you, it's a good idea for young mothers building children to avoid all drugs. That's a general rule in the field. And so you'd want to be pretty careful about that. Alcohol would perhaps be more dangerous. We wouldn't whitewash alcohol in the slightest. Because everybody's heard about the fetal alcohol syndrome, but the fetal alcohol effect. The eyes, the nose, the lips can appear completely normal, but alcohol can derange the circuits in the unborn child, so the child is born with a disadvantage from here on out.
6: Okay.
1: Yeah, Angelique, I want to tell you the thing I appreciate, too. The fact that you're calling in, that you're concerned about it, that you've made changes, is extremely positive. And regardless of what challenges it's, a child starts life out with, this is a guest that we've got coming up in a couple of months, Brunel. Many strikes against her, a Native American woman who was born weighing less than 1,000 grams, and very, very small. They told her she'd be mentally retarded. She, you know, would have physical problems. She's in intensive care for a couple of months. She's now a Yale graduate. She's contributing to public health issues in the country. What I'm just saying is, and she attributes a lot of that to having that supportive family environment. So even though it may look like, you know, some of your children have some challenges that they're having to deal with, and they obviously do, the fact that you're concerned about it, that you're a supportive mother, they can overcome those obstacles, and they can become, you know, role models because of what they're able to overcome and what they can accomplish. So our hats are off to you for your commitment to your kids and for giving us a call and really being serious about being on the best program at this point. Thanks, Angelique.
6: Thank you.
1: 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Bye-bye.
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1: You're tuning into American Indian Living. I'm Dr. David DeRose. Dr. Brunel Baldwin has been with us throughout the course of this hour speaking about marijuana. It's something that has been in the news. It's something that many of us have grown up around in many shapes or fashions. And Dr. Brunel, you've made some, I think, some very clear points on today's program. For those who haven't been with us, can you recap some of the high points on this issue?
0: Yes. There's 60 times more THC in strong marijuana than there is in very weak. So there's great confusion. Honest people can have honest differences on this question. But strong marijuana is bad news on the brain, on the immune system, on the personality, and on the vulnerability to mental disease. It's really, really an item. We've got another thought on this, and that is that if a person has been on marijuana, when they stop, if they will go on a holistic health program, good physical health, good exercise, good nutrition, and get good support from friends that are winners instead of druggies, and particularly if they will not neglect the spiritual dimension to build the frontal lobe instead of eroding it with brain drugs, the future is bright.
1: Now, these are extremely important concepts. And for those of you who haven't been with us for the whole dialogue, I mean, Dr. Baldwin is making a strong case for, even though the fact is there are people out there, and some of you have called in today expressing some of the positive things you've seen either personally or in other people's lives with marijuana, Dr. Baldwin has tried to help you see the big picture that in spite of some of the benefits that are often touted, I mean, as far as dealing with cancer pain or nausea, dealing with glaucoma, there are other ways to deal with these things that don't have the downsides on the character, on the mental functioning, on the immune system.
2: That is all for today's edition of American Indian Living. I hope you enjoyed that flashback in time and that great information provided by neurophysiologist Dr. Brunel Baldwin. For all of us at American Indian Living, I'm Dr. David DeRose, as always, wishing you the very best of health.

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1: Today's thoughts from God are found in Matthew chapter 8, verses 1 and 2, where the Bible says, "When he," that's Jesus, "had come down from the mountain, great multitudes followed him. And behold, a leper came and worshipped him, saying, 'Lord, if you are willing, you can make me clean.'" Right there is one of the biggest questions hiding in the human soul. We know we're sinful. We know we're weak. We know we need help. The only question is, are you willing, Lord? I remember visiting with Barry in his home one afternoon. "Pastor," he said, "I can see what the Bible is talking about, and I can see that what Jesus did is pretty wonderful. But if you only knew what my life was really like, you wouldn't even ask me to become a Christian." A tear started to swell in the corner of his eye. You know, it's that tear that had me convinced that he hadn't gone too far at all. If he had actually stepped over the point of no return, his heart would no longer ache for a relationship with God. If his case was hopeless, he simply wouldn't care anymore, because people are not lost when God rejects them. They are ultimately lost because they have rejected God. And the tear in Barry's eye told me he still wanted God. He was simply worried that God didn't want him. He knew God could do it. He just wasn't certain God was willing. And that's where today's passage comes into the story. A leper, a man who was considered unclean, unworthy of human contact by the rest of society, comes to Jesus with just a glimmer of hope in his heart. "Lord, if you're willing," he says, "you can make me clean." Now, pay attention carefully to what happens in verse 3. It says that Jesus put out his hand and touched him, saying, "I am willing, be cleansed." You know, in Mark's version of this story, it says that Jesus was moved with compassion when he reached out and touched that leper. Touching a leper was a completely unthinkable act for any Jew. Just touching a leper made you unclean. But Jesus was moved with compassion and touched this man. He did the unthinkable so that you could have the impossible. Is God willing, even willing for you? Yet better believe it. And that's why knowing Jesus is just a better way to live.

Not long after J.C. Owens moved with his family to Cleveland, Ohio in the Great Migration, he was setting world records running for Ohio State University. Owing to a misunderstanding of his name, Jesse Owens represented the United States at Hitler's Olympics in 1936, and on August the 4th won the long jump, setting a new world record. The first person to congratulate Owens was the German he beat into second place, Lutz Long. Long accompanied Owens on his lap of honor, the two jogging arm in arm around the Olympic Stadium in front of Adolf Hitler. The two became friends, although Long died in World War II. A global festival predicated on racism produced an unlikely example of friendship. The brutal irony being, of course, that Long lost his life serving a racist regime, while Owens came back to a country that treated him as a second-class citizen, notwithstanding his status as the greatest athlete alive. Acts 17:26 says that God has made from one blood every nation of men to dwell on all the face of the earth. Blood, the Greek haima, where you get hemoglobin and hematoma and hemorrhage, we're made from one blood. The world has come a long way, that's true. But hatred on racial grounds, whether towards blacks, whites, Hispanics, Asians, Jews, it still exists in some quarters, and there's no place for it. You despise someone simply because of their bloodline? Well, you wouldn't if you were a Christian. Jesus died for all. The gospel is to go to every nation, kindred, tongue, and people. God's people understand that and will allow God to change their heart so that racial prejudice has no place in their lives. John Bradshaw, It Is Written.